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0: Welcome back, my friends. So glad you're here. Got a great show coming up today. 13 comedians, count them, 13 comedians ready to make you laugh, including the amazing Anthony Griffith, Thor Ramsey, Tim Hawkins, Cleto Rodriguez, Scott Gregory, Bob Stromberg, Kay Dodd, and many others. Let's get started with Johnny W.
1: Well, I sometimes I embarrass myself with music, even like on the way to a show. That's a weird thing I do sometimes. Like I was in the rental car on the way to North Dakota about a month ago, and I'm just kind of just power sliding through just the horrible winter that is North Dakota, and we're just trying to get there. It's already snowing there. It's just brutal. But I hear in the rental car, you know, you hear the radio stations, the presets. I'm like, what is this song? I get excited, you know. I was like, I never heard this song before, you know. And I didn't care if it was 10 below. I rolled down the window, pumped up the jam, you know. And it was a radio commercial. Has that ever happened to anybody else? You just feel manipulated and sad, don't you? You know? It always starts off great, you know. Mine was like, I need. I was like, yes, do it. Then it was like, 2 all beef patties, special sauce, lettuce, cheese, pickles, onions on a sesame seed bun. Dang it. And now I'm starving. And this is where advertising is headed. You got to know that. We're the TiVo generation, right? Everybody's got the DVRs. We're fast-forwarding through these commercials. So they got to figure out a way to get them into your life again, you know? I got a TiVo at home. It's full of shows. I'll never get a chance to watch them all, you know? They're piling up on there. I love that show Hoarders, but I can't delete them. I might need them. You don't know. Don't you dare judge me, sir. I will delete them when I'm ready. But these radio people are the worst, right? They trick you, make it sound like a pop song, so you listen longer, you know? You may hear this one on your way home from the show tonight.

0: Viagra.
1: Well, I wanted to thank you for coming out. I want to do something before I go, and this is something I like to do at the end of the show. It's you can already tell I've got a lot of random thoughts that have no real place in my show or society. And so what I like to do with some of those is just to combine them with music. I like that. It kind of makes them a little more palatable, and it's something I call the joke medley, and so we'll just see how they go, and really appreciate it.

0: thought it was pretty cool when I was a kid and my dad pulled my loose tooth using the old string around the doorknob method. It was less cool when he took out my tonsils. Do dermatology conferences have breakout sessions? Arizona makes me nauseous, but it's a dry heave. I don't speak Latin, per se. So my dad was a conjoined twin. That's not the joke, man. You got a lot of nerve. So my dad was a conjoined twin. 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It's all right, guys, settle down. They were surgically separated. Now he's my uncle once removed. 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
1: My wife worries about me when I travel. She bought me pepper spray. Yeah, so I can season people if they attack me now. Who's going to be scared of a seasoning? Save some money, get a big thing of Mrs. Dash. Take at you, hoodlum. I know it stings, it's Cajun. Lay down, Emeril. I'm gonna take this up a notch. Bam, bam. I got a spice rack and a gun rack in my pickup truck right now. You never know who's coming to dinner. Yeah, we kind of worry about my parents. They actually just bought a home security system, right? I asked my mom why she did that. She goes, well, now all the really cool stuff in the house is gonna be safe. Cool stuff. No disrespect, but have you ever checked out your parents' house? There's nothing cool unless you left it behind and forgot all about it, right? There's stuff I won't take, and I've got a set of keys. Once again, not to be disrespectful, but they haven't bought anything in 20 or 30 years. They had everything they needed when they got married. Two of it sometimes, you know? It's like a big 70s museum inside my parents' house. Picture your parents' house for a second. A couple burglars will knock down the door, trip over a beanbag chair, and get all tangled up in the shag carpet for about a half hour. Might actually hit the wall, knock down that big orange picture made out of yarn and nails. My dad would be chucking pet rocks. Stay down! Stay down! No matter who came in, they could not take my parents' stereo. They had to bring eight other guys and a pickup truck to get a hold of it. Y'all know the one I'm talking about? Maybe it's your dad's house, maybe it's your grandma's, but it's that big 8-foot-long hi-fi. Looks like wood made out of plastic, and it's heavier than concrete. How'd they do it? Got, what, green, red, or gold velour speakers 3 feet apart? When you've got to vacuum your speakers, it is time to head over to Best Buy and upgrade. The cool thing, though, is somebody breaks in your house, you can just hide in that middle compartment and wait for them to go away. Pop out and throw Kenny Rogers 8 tracks at him. Take it. You gamblers, stay out of here. Stay. Yeah, that stereo will be mine one day. I know that right now.
2: 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And before that, Johnny W. And there's more great comedy up ahead with Anthony Griffith, Thor Ramsey, Tim Hawkins, Cleto Rodriguez, Scott Wood, Scott Gregory, Bob Stromberg, Bob Smiley, Kay Dodd, Rich Jones, and Matt Falk.
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0: I don't like assumptions. Like whenever I'm in a grocery store, somebody might come up to me, excuse me, sir, could you get that can off the top shelf for me? No. Why don't you eat what's on the second shelf? This is my stuff. That's your stuff.
1: Well, I'm getting old too, and I tell you what, the age and the technology, I don't care how hip you think you are right now, someday you will be like me. You will be older, and the technology will have far surpassed you. Even now, you think, oh, there's no, oh, there is. There, because, man, how difficult can it be to just text message? Is that difficult? Yes, it is difficult. It is. I don't know what it's like. I don't know what the age limit is, but some of you are just like tooth. Like I look like I'm killing ants. Don't take your iPhone on a picnic. And iPhone owners, I'm an iPhone owner, and we're the most obnoxious cell phone owners in the land. Because, oh, I'm sorry, we are. Because of the applications. Look at this new application I got! It's called Savor Flavor! It tells you what to eat, it tells you what you like. You lick it. It tells you what to eat, it tells you what you like.
2: Wanna go have pizza? Yeah, let me check my GPS. And apparently I don't like pizza. I don't. Where should we eat? Let me ask my iPhone. Check again later.
1: Have you seen this application? This is actually true. They sell it for like 99 cents. They sell all these little applications for like 99 cents. The guy who created this application I'm telling you about now is making $40,000 a month. It's a Bic lighter. And you click it and it lights. It has a Bic, that's it. That's the application. It looks like a Bic lighter for 99 cents. $40,000 a month. I've created an application to work in conjunction with that. It basically, you pay 99 cents, and on the screen of your iPhone, it looks like a dollar bill, looks like an actual dollar bill. And then you hold it next to the 99 cent application for the Bic lighter, and the dollar bill burns from the inside out to represent the fact that you will never see that dollar again.

0: Tim Hawkins, Banana Peeling. And before that, Thor Ramsey and Anthony Griffith. And here's Cleto Rodriguez.
1: I love it in San Antonio because they can actually say Cleto. I just got back from Hobart, Oklahoma. The promoter didn't even know how to say my name. Matter of fact, he didn't even want to say it. He came up to me and goes, how do you say your name? It's Cleto. Uh-huh. Well, look here, Julio. You got about 30 minutes.

0: even rhyme. I did a show in Alabama. I love the way they say Cleft over there. Hey, Cletus! You're on in five. They just don't realize that my name in Spanish means Aztec Prince. Warrior of all warriors. In English, it means we'll work for a minimum wage or something like that. Only time I ever been embarrassed to say my name or actually felt that way was when I met my wife. I remember I met her at a wedding and the music was loud and I asked her to dance, you know? And the first thing out of her mouth was, "What's your name?" And me all proud, "Cleto." This is her response. "I'm sorry, I thought you said Cleto." And I was afraid to tell her the truth. So I said, no. I said, "Julio."
1: That's another thing, too, going to church when you're a kid. Who wants to go to church when you're little? My parents drug me to church every Sunday morning. We're there at church one Sunday. There's the preacher. He's up front. "Come on down. Leave your problems at the altar." That's all he kept saying one Sunday. "Come on down. Leave your problems at the altar." So my mom took me by the hand, took me up front, and left me.
2: "It's your problem now."
3: Hey man, I'm telling you right now, you know, we have four kids, two boys, two girls. Andrew, Daniel, Amy, Deborah, ADAD. Isn't that funny? And now that I am a parent, I realize that you can put every parent in one of two categories. Every parent can be put in one of two categories, counters and non-counters. Because I had one of each. My mom was a counter, dad was a non-counter. Because mom would go, "I have told you 1,000 times. Whereas dad would say, "How many times do I have to tell you?" And I had a two-parent system. Two-parent system is where you go ask a parent to do something. Then that parent sends you to the other parent. I would always try to finagle my way out of that. Mom, can I go over to so-and-so's? "Well, if your father says it's okay." "Really?" "Yes." "Really?" "Yes. If he says it's okay." "All right, mom, you stay in the kitchen. I'm gonna go in the living room and ask dad. Dad, hey, man, what is the abbreviation of Oklahoma?" "He said it's okay."
4: Scott Gregory from Bananas. And before that, Scott Wood, also from Bananas. Cleto Rodriguez, Tim Hawkins, Thor Ramsey, and Anthony Griffith. 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Bob Stromberg, Tim Hawkins, and Bob Smiley all coming up.
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2: With SRN News, I'm Mary Rose. Russian ballistic missiles struck Kyiv early Sunday, igniting fires and wounding at least three civilians. Local officials reported that later attacks in other parts of Ukraine killed at least two people. These strikes follow Ukraine's successful drone attacks, which have stalled Russian advances and increased pressure on Russian President Putin and Russian-occupied eastern Ukraine. A Ukrainian drone strike reportedly killed four civilians in Horlika. Russia claimed to have downed 133 Ukrainian drones overnight. A raging wildfire in southwest France has forced the evacuation of 55,000 more people overnight. This brings the total to 220,000 in one region alone, as flames have crept closer to Bordeaux, France. This is SRN News.
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16: When I was a kid, there wasn't a week that went by that my dad didn't say to me, when I was your age, I used to get up at 4 a.m. and walk 12 miles to school. Uphill both ways. Through the snow, barefoot. Thank you for giving me that line. I had no idea what I was going to say next. I was completely lost. I'm going, what do I say next? When I was a kid, when I was growing up, I said, boy, Dad, it's cold out there. He'd say, you have no idea what cold is. When I was a kid, it used to get so cold, I kept getting my mouth stuck on that old cowbell. You kept getting your mouth stuck on it, Dad? More than once? If I said, oh, man, oh, I twisted that ankle. Oh, there's a lot of pain. He'd say, you have no idea what pain is. When I was a kid, pain really hurt. Walk it off. That was my dad's solution to any injury. Walk it off. Bloody nose. Well, walk it off. Diarrhea. Walk it off. Oh. Thanks, Dad. I think it's working. I got a call a few years back from my mom, and she said, your dad's had a terrible accident. My dad, hey, not a young man now, okay? My dad had climbed up in an apple tree, 18 and a half feet. And he was picking apples and throwing them to my teenage cousin on the ground. And my teenage cousin was catching the apples and putting them in an apple basket. But my dad grabbed a rotten limb and it snapped off and he went backwards off the branch, 18 and a half feet, hit the ground, shattered his pelvis. They had him in surgery all afternoon. My mom was finally able to get a hold of me. And I said, can I talk to him? And she said, yeah, I think so. And I want to tell you something. I love my parents. I have always loved my parents. And not a day in my life have I questioned whether my mom and dad loved me. I always knew my folks loved me. And I don't take that for granted because that wouldn't be true for everybody here. I always knew how much my dad and my mom loved me. However, having said that, I would also tell you this. My dad and I didn't say those three words, I love you. Hardly ever. And I've wondered why that is, because I always did with my kids, and they with their kids, and now I with their kids. And now my dad and I, we talk 2-3 times a week. We never end a conversation without saying, I love you, Dad, love you, son, or vice versa. But we didn't in those years when I was growing up. I said to my mom, can I talk to him? She said, yeah, I think so. And then I heard two syllables, hi, Bob, and I could hear the pain in my dad's voice. I had never in my life heard pain in my dad's voice before. I said, Dad, I'm so sorry. He said, well, thanks. I said, I heard you were up pretty high. He said, you have no idea how high. I was waiting for him to tell me about how his skin was heating up as he came through the atmosphere back down to Earth. I said, Dad, I wish there was something I could say to make you feel better. He said, well, thanks. And then I realized, hey, people, life is short, isn't it? And I said those three words so long overdue. I said, Dad, walk it off.

0: Tim Hawkins, and before that, Bob Stromberg, and here's Bob Smiley.
1: Now, I actually don't text her at all anymore because something happened a couple weeks ago. Actually, last week, because I was at Spirit West Coast, this great festival out here in California. Awesome. This is why I'm not ever texting my wife again. I was in the hotel lobby. I just had breakfast, and I just texted her 9 quick little texts, and I was in the hotel. I know in California you're supposed to text in your car only, but... This is what I texted her. Good morning, my love. How's the greatest woman in the world? I ate too much for breakfast. I'm so miserably full, bloated and fat, totally disgusting. How's your mom doing? I know, and I didn't mean anything by it. I'm just not good at segues. I got a sunburn yesterday at the festival. It felt like I was a mile from the sun. Whoever thought a big ball of gas would make me so miserable? This is why I'm never texting her ever again. AT&T decided to only send half my text. So my wife got, good morning, my love. How's the greatest woman in the world? Bloated and fat, totally disgusting. How's your mom doing? Whoever thought a big ball of gas would make me so miserable?
0: That's Bob Smiley. And before that, Tim Hawkins and Bob Stromberg. Coming up, one of my favorite routines from Kay Dodd. Rich Jones in there as well, and Matt Folk. You can hear this program again after it airs in the big radio station here. Yeah, that's right. At your convenience, you can pull up our free app for iPhone and Droid. Just type in Darren and Comedy into your app store. And it's absolutely free. Kay Dodd is coming up next.
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13: So anyway, well, I substitute teach. not in your county. Relax. yeah, and I only do pre-K and kindergarten because everything else is over my head. And I get sick a lot when I sub, so I have to do everything I can to stay well. So I got some essential oils. Y'all into that? No, they're good. You just got to be careful where you get them. Get them from a reputable Young Living, doTERRA. I got mine from Earl's Oils in Rockmart. And, Earl don't know what he's doing. Earl gave me castor oil, Crisco oil, and motor oil. And he said, well, now those are essential. And I am getting older. I am in my late 50s now, and so, yeah, things are changing. I have my eyebrows are turning white. My chin hair's dark. What's up with that? Because apparently God's got a great sense of humor. I have to have my eyebrows dyed and my chin waxed to just be here tonight. And I don't know about you ladies, but I get this one eyebrow that just grows at the speed of light. I checked it this morning. It was fine. I got here, opened the car door for me. And I mean, they are strong and do not pluck those. I did one time, left a crop circle right in the middle. My eyebrow. And don't you men think you ain't got a problem? I've seen y'all get a nose hair caught in your jacket zipper. Well, my memory's not what it used to be. I forget things. I forget important things. Like the other night, I forgot a pan on the stove, left it on 7 hours. And, I'd cook supper. I mean, I never forget a meal. I ate supper. And my husband got up in the middle of the night to go to the bathroom and detected a heat source coming from the kitchen. So he comes into my room the next day and we get ready to go to do a show. And he just comes in after he got off work. And he said, baby, you left that cast iron skillet on the stove last night. It was about 7 hours on medium high heat. I was like, oh, I'm seasoning it. He's like, well, you seasoned it, baby. You burnt the paint right off of it. And it should have been a clue that I, you know, couldn't be trusted with heat because the day before I'd washed a load of water. Oh, some of you have done it. Look, discussion group just broke out right here. I knew it. I knew it, and I had a friend text me the other day. She said, I just dried my dryer. I was like, welcome to the club. And our daughter, bless her heart, she takes things so literally. And she heard me tell that story several times. She goes, I know I'm going to regret this. But I cannot figure out how you got that water out of that washing machine and put it in the dryer to spin it dry. Hey, you guys have been great. I'm Kay Dodd. Thank you. Punchline. God bless you.
14: There's a certain family you guys have probably all seen. You think everything has a place and everything should be in its place. When they get too much stuff, they have a garage sale and get rid of the junk. That's where my family comes in. They're the ones who buy all the junk. For crying out loud, it's like I grew up in a TGI Fridays. So yeah, I still live at home, and when you live at home, there's just some things you just don't do. Like the other day, I committed the unpardonable sin. I used my mom's Bath and Body Works scrub. Now I'm like addicted. You guys know what exfoliate means? Yeah, then the other day I didn't have enough money for a pizza, so I slipped the delivery guy a little bit of Monopoly money. But the joke's on me, because now he owns a red roof on Park Avenue. And I'm still waiting on pass go. Then there's my dentist. He's got this giant poster above the dental chair. It's this really big ice cream cone, and underneath it, it says the enemy. I thought that was kind of harsh. Then afterwards, I went to the ice cream shop, and they had a picture on the wall of my dentist. Trying to get in shape, like, I like to mall walk, but I usually stick to just mall walking around the food court. Because I got different motivation. Tiny toothpicks with chicken teriyaki. Of course, these 80-year-olds, they take it serious. That's because they're practicing for the big race. Which is every time you're about to walk into a Cracker Barrel, a busload of seniors gets out and races you to the bus stop. Yeah, and the ones that can't walk usually have wheelchairs with nitrous boosters.
15: I can't eat toast, mainly because I hate the toaster. The toaster frustrates me more than any machine in the entire world. They have that stupid dial on the side, right, to get your perfect temperature of toast every time. 1, 2, 3, 4, 5, 6. Those are your options. Come on! 3, 4, 5. That is all we need. Who was using the other numbers? 1 and 2? It's not a toaster, now it's just a bread holder. Wouldn't buy that if you saw a commercial for it, would you? Get the new bread holder Durasoft 2000. It puts your bread in, then pops it up 2 seconds later, completely unaltered. Oh, fun. We should get a couple for the cabin. And 6. Who is using 6? It's not a toaster. Now it's an incinerator. Doesn't even pop up. Just ash and smoke comes out of the top. Anyone else want me to ruin their breakfast? I figured out a quick way to do it. But people seem to love toasters. They give them as gifts all the time, don't they? Oh, wedding gift. Here's a toaster. Come on, who doesn't already own a toaster, first of all? But they're like, they're so proud of it. They're like, here, have some toasters. As many toasters as possible for the new married couple. We gotta start their life off with some toasters. Listen, if you or the person you're marrying don't already own a toaster, maybe you're not ready to get married. You haven't seen enough of the world yet. Go out and live a little. Make some toast. The only time it's ever cool to get a new toaster is when you only have the 2-slot toaster, but you get upgraded to the 4-slot toaster. That's a great day. You are making toast constantly now. You're like, how did we ever manage with just 2 slots before? What were we, Amish? What were we thinking? But the toaster's like a staple in your house, isn't it? Hasn't changed locations from the day you moved in. Why is that? You ever try to move a toaster? Crumbs flow out of this thing like the sands of the Sahara Desert. You're like, how did that many crumbs even fit into the toaster? Now you got a whole loaf of crumbs sitting on the counter. You know what I do? Put that in a bag, use that to bread chicken. That's the Mennonite way. But you can't just eat toast. So you gotta balance it out. What do they tell you to eat for meat? They always say eat fish. Oh, fish. Eat some fish. But the only problem with fish is that nobody likes fish. Even people who love fish don't like fish. Because the fish is the only food where the biggest insult you can give it is to say it tastes like what it is. Have you noticed? You hear it all the time at restaurants. I'm sorry, I'm gonna send this back. This is just much too fishy. I'm sorry. I had a fish here last week that tasted like prime rib. Can I have that one? Do you have a pork-flavored fish I could try? You don't see this with any other food. I'm sorry, this pudding is just much too puddingy. It's just much too puddingy.
0: That's Matt Falk. Thanks to Matt for being on the program this week. And I'd like to thank the other comedians you heard this week as well. Johnny W., Rick Roberts, Anthony Griffith, Thor Ramsey, Tim Hawkins, Cleto Rodriguez, Scott Wood, Scott Gregory, Bob Stromberg, Bob Smiley, Kay Dodd, and Rich Jones. And that's going to do it for this week, my friend. We hope to see you again next week. Laughter's like a medicine, so join us every week for another big dose right here.
12: 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Executive producer Darren Streblo. 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
13: 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I checked it this morning. It was fine. 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
1: This hour from Town Hall, I'm Mary Rose. A new income analysis is challenging claims that America's middle class is falling behind.
21: Economist Steve Moore says Census Bureau sample data through May 2026 puts median U.S. household income at about $87,000. His analysis estimates real median income has risen 41% since 1984. The report adds that inflation-adjusted incomes declined during the pandemic, but have recently rebounded. The economic advisor in President Trump's first term says the policies of his former boss are behind the gains. Ken Lorman reporting.
1: Former state lawmaker and logger Troy Jackson has secured the Democratic nomination for U.S. Senate in Maine.
22: Jackson will face longtime GOP Senator Susan Collins in November in a race that could decide which party controls the U.S. Senate. Jackson replaces Graham Plattner, who won the Democrat primary in June but then withdrew from the race amid allegations of sexual misconduct. Jackson was selected by hundreds of delegates who came together for a first-of-its-kind gathering in Bangor, Maine. He won the support of almost all the delegates who gathered there to clinch the nomination. Bob Agner reporting.
1: Public policy expert Matthew Continetti thinks that the Democratic Party's core beliefs are increasingly out of step with mainstream American views.
23: Voters don't like socialism. They don't like Medicare for all. They don't want open border socialism. They don't want to have green mandates stuffed down their throats. And so the socialist rise within the Democratic left provides Republicans with the messaging opportunity.
1: Continetti made his comments to the Salem Radio Network. And police in Germany say the suspect in this weekend's deadly attack on Berlin's Pride Festival has died. More on these stories at townhall.com.
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1: Federal health officials have linked four more states to an outbreak of a diarrhea-causing parasite.
25: The update expands the scope of the largest U.S. outbreak of cyclospora on record. Federal health agencies have been investigating the outbreak tied to shredded lettuce served at Taco Bell restaurants. Their tracing efforts now include Illinois, Kansas, Oklahoma, and Pennsylvania. Previously, the agency's investigation included five states, Indiana, Kentucky, Michigan, Ohio, and West Virginia. Investigators are focused on produce supplier Taylor Farms and imports of lettuce from a location in Mexico. John Scott reporting.
1: Living through the biggest jump in grocery prices in a half a century has many Americans changing their eating and food shopping habits. The price of food purchased for home use has increased 33% since the beginning of 2019. Others are buying fewer of their favorite foods and less overall. More at townhall.com. A U.S. swamp has been added to the list of UNESCO World Heritage Sites.
26: The Okefenokee Swamp in Georgia is among several sites added to the World Heritage List at a U.N. committee meeting in South Korea Saturday. Kim Bednarek, executive director of Okefenokee Swamp Park, was there for the honors.
27: We accept this inscription not as a finish line, but as a commitment to keep the Okefenokee wild, resilient, and thriving for generations to come.
26: The Okefenokee is regarded as one of the world's largest freshwater ecosystems and is largely undisturbed. UNESCO says it's a globally significant natural habitat and a valuable source of information on long-term environmental change. I'm Donna Water.
1: Ford is recalling over 560,000 Broncos to fix a fire safety risk. The recall affects certain 2021 and 26 Broncos. More at townhall.com.
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0: Welcome to House of Cards. Dave Weishaupt with you here, deep from the swamps of Jersey. We got a great show coming up for you. I'm excited to talk to our next guest because, in my opinion, he has written one of the best books on the sports betting industry ever. Look, I'm a gaming attorney. I have interviewed a lot of people in the sports betting industry, and this book is the most honest and most in-depth view of this industry that's out there. The name of the book is Everybody Loses, The Tumultuous Rise of American Sports Gambling. The author is Danny Funt, who is a contributor at the Washington Post. You might have seen his writing in the New Yorker, the Wall Street Journal, and the Columbia Journalism Review. And we are lucky to have Danny on the line with us right now. Danny, welcome to the show.
1: Hey, glad to be here. Thank you.
0: First off, and I said this off-air, but I'm going to say it on-air, congratulations on an amazing book. Everybody Loses is an absolutely amazing book. And everyone who bets on sports or is thinking about betting on sports should read this because it's an incredible look at the sports betting industry. Now, you've been reporting on the sports betting industry for a while. Why now, at this point, did you decide it's time to write a book on the subject? Was there something that you saw or heard that motivated you to think that, you know what, this is the time when people need to hear about this?
1: There were a few things. I would say, for one, as proud as I am of my reporting in the Washington Post and elsewhere, I felt like I was just scratching the surface. I didn't feel like me or my colleagues across media had really gotten to the bottom of why exactly the pro sports leagues had this profound change of heart where they suddenly became sports betting's biggest champions after speaking about it in the most biblical negative terms possible for decades. That just continued to confound me, and I felt with some investigative reporting I could shed light on that. And the other thing was, I was frustrated that the sports books, particularly the two biggest ones, FanDuel and DraftKings, don't really cooperate with interviews, definitely not interviews that aren't promotional. Yeah. And I wanted to understand what it's like to work there, for one, but also to hear from people at those companies about how they think about customers, how they think about their business, how they respond to criticisms that we all hear of the way the industry is taking shape. And even if they didn't end up cooperating in a formal capacity, I could still, with enough time, cultivate sources throughout the business. And I was very proud and grateful that so many people were willing to talk to me ultimately. So those were the two main things. And then lastly, I wouldn't say it motivated the book, but it did kind of make me say, huh, this maybe would be an interesting takeaway for some people, or an unexpected takeaway, which was hearing from people in the industry about how few companies are actually turning a profit.
0: Yeah.
1: And how, you know, the thought was the house always wins. This is a slam dunk business. It's been that way elsewhere in the world. The fact that 60 companies flooded the marketplace around 2018, 2019 suggested a lot of people thought they could, you know, turn this into a good business. That hasn't been the case. And that story I thought was interesting. And I closed the book with some of that. But yeah, all those reasons just felt like this was crying out for a book.
0: Now, gambling has been around for a very long time, and you rightly point out that it's mentioned in the Bible and the Quran, and the settlement of Jamestown might not have been successful if not for a lottery in England. So people have always gambled on something throughout history, but in the United States, did widespread legalized sports betting trace its origins to daily fantasy sports? I mean, in your book, Jason Robbins from DraftKings referred to daily fantasy as the Trojan horse, which helped the company transition into legalized sports betting. I know a couple of lawmakers actually told me daily fantasy was the gateway drug to sports betting. But would we have widespread legalized sports betting if not for daily fantasy sports?
1: No, I doubt it. You know, if they're number one, a close second is the online poker boom and the growth of the offshore betting industry, you know, with all these very high profile websites that would take people's bets basically from the moment there was an internet, and then definitely into the 2010s when this all exploded. But no, you're right. Daily fantasy normalized risking money on sports for a lot of people who might have been reluctant to use some sketchy offshore website, or when online poker existed in this kind of gray area legally, they might have been wary of that. But the idea that companies like FanDuel and DraftKings were partnering with pro sports, were advertising constantly, and also the fact that it just took the best part of fantasy sports, you might say, you know, drafting, choosing your lineup, and just condensed that. So that was the whole ballgame. That was very appealing. But, you know, a lot of people assumed, even up till the point that the Supreme Court struck down PASPA, the federal ban on bookmaking outside Nevada, and all this took off, people assumed that companies like Caesars and Wynn and MGM would ultimately crush the DFS operators just because they clearly know how to run a sports book and a casino business. And that just wasn't the case because FanDuel and DraftKings had such a head start perfecting their technology, forming those partnerships with teams and leagues. Even the brand awareness that that's the place you go to bet on sports. I remember talking to someone in marketing at Caesars who said, you know, a lot of our customers are old ladies who play slots. So it just, it did not ring a bell for people that if you want to, you know, tap into this new opportunity to gamble legally on sports, a company like Caesars was the place to do it. So in fact, they had FanDuel and DraftKings kind of had an insurmountable lead thanks to DFS.
0: You mentioned the U.S. Supreme Court in 2018 striking down PASPA, and I don't think anyone predicted the numbers and money involved with the sports betting industry that we're seeing right now. And I have never seen such an abrupt change in business plans for media companies and professional leagues that I have seen with regard to sports betting. Let me first ask you about how media approached sports betting. And one of the companies that really took to sports betting was Disney and ESPN. It was just amazing what they were doing. How did the media landscape change when sports betting became legal in this country?
1: Yeah, you know, at the outset, I mentioned I wanted to get to the bottom of why the leagues changed their tune so suddenly. But their media partners, it's just as stark of a 180, and it's a similarly important aspect of this, because I really don't think betting would have become as widespread and normalized were it not for the enthusiastic endorsement of companies like ESPN and their parent Disney. You know, it's funny, I have this section in the book about after Adam Silver, the NBA commissioner, published this op-ed in 2014, coming out in favor of legalization, which came as a huge shock to the other leagues and basically everyone who cares about sports, because his predecessor, David Stern, had detested the thought of gambling and all of the leagues were aligned on that at that time. After that op-ed, the gambling industry started commissioning these Nielsen studies to assess just how much money the leagues would stand to make if gambling were legalized, based largely on what it would do to TV audiences. And they were meeting with all the leagues very secretively, and they were also meeting with their broadcasting partners. And I got a kick out of the fact that with the NFL and Disney, probably the two most staunchly opposed institutions at that point, these meetings were, they insisted on holding them in cafes on Park Avenue rather than at the league offices or at Disney's offices, just because the thought of having a gambling representative in their building was intolerable to them. So as secretive as that was, it got to them that this would be such a moneymaker, particularly because all of these companies are worried about long-term, you know, people are cutting the cord on cable subscriptions, young people don't want to sit through a three-hour game, especially with something like baseball, the pace of play was becoming a big problem for people with shortened attention spans. The average audience age was getting a lot older over the past decade or so. So the idea that you could turbocharge viewership with gambling proves very appealing. And I talked to people at ESPN and other companies, and you know, they just described for so long journalists just wanted nothing to do with gambling by and large. Like, yeah, you had guys like Brent Musburger and Al Michaels who sort of make winking references at the odds. You had Jimmy the Greek back in the day, but this was largely not a part of sports coverage. And as soon as all this, you know, flood of advertising came in at a time when sports media was fighting for survival in a lot of ways and laying people off and just not in a position to stand on principle and turn away a ton of new money, all of that changed very quickly. As different people who worked in that put it, you know, that the money was too good to pass up. And the consequences of that are profound.
0: Stick around. We'll be right back with more House of Cards. 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Well, if you excuse me now, the game is about to go on, and the wind is just right for drinking.
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9: 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That's a foul bet.

0: leagues. I mean, the leagues went from talking about integrity of the games, then they were asking for an integrity fee, and then they just said, yeah, you can be official partners and use our data. I mean, in your book, the NFL had a betting advisor as a consultant to a couple of NFL teams. I'm talking about Warren Sharp. I mean, it's just absolutely amazing. I mean, certainly when sports betting became widespread, they had to get involved. But are you surprised how entwined the leagues have gotten with the sports betting industry? I mean, could you have envisioned the sports landscape as it is today from 2018?
1: No, I think it's pretty remarkable. And by the way, the book is not a history book, as you know, sure, but I felt like some of the backstory to this was essential to understand where things are today, and also just so fascinating. Mm-hmm. I didn't want to shortchange that. It's only a couple chapters, but I just loved understanding, you know, how things actually got off the ground in New Jersey, why exactly Chris Christie got on board after some hesitation at first, how him squaring off with people like Bill Bradley, the U.S. Senator and former New York Knicks legend, and David Stern, who was from New Jersey. All of that was just a really interesting story, yeah, I found. But yeah, you know, and this was so immediate. And as I mentioned, the leagues had already been converted into gambling proponents before the Supreme Court decision, even though they were the parties in that case fighting supposedly to preserve PASPA. But they had this strategy session that their lobbyist coined Project Aftermath, which was, if the court rules against us, we're going to act as fast as possible to cash in on this. And they had already linked up with the firm that was representing the lobbying firm called Oric that was representing FanDuel and DraftKings. And they had this very coordinated strategy so that FanDuel and DraftKings were in hot water at that point in a lot of states because they had been flouting gambling laws and attorneys general had tried to shoo them out of their states. So they wouldn't be the most effective champions for betting bills after the court decision. But the leagues, you know, who doesn't want to meet with a league, let alone get to go to a game or hang out with retired greats who are still on the league's payroll or all that stuff was just very enticing state by state. So the leagues were extremely hands-on in getting, not just getting legalization, but getting the bills that were written by FanDuel and DraftKings to be basically what most states ended up passing. They also very clearly wanted their cut. And I thought it was such a great kind of owning that when Adam Silver, you know, you might remember that as legalization was taking off, the leagues wanted what they called an integrity fee.
0: Yeah.
1: Which was basically saying it's going to cost us a lot of money to make sure that our games aren't corrupted by all this gambling. So we should be paid, you know, to account for that burden that we're accepting as a result of this new industry. And people like State Senator Steve Sweeney in New Jersey just blasted that as greedy and ridiculous. But at one point, Adam Silver was giving a press conference and he said, yeah, we're calling it an integrity fee, but you could basically think of it as a royalty. These are our games. We should get a piece if you're making money off our games. So they owned, even if that, maybe, I don't know if that was more of a slip of the tongue or something he actually wanted to get out there, but they owned that. They just felt, you're not going to mooch off our games and make billions of dollars without us getting our share. And although they didn't get the integrity fee, they got states to mandate that they would get paid for their official league data, which is basically just live game stats that the operators need to offer betting that's, you know, dependable, you know, using the most objective stats possible to determine the outcomes of bets. So that was a huge moneymaker, but in so many other ways, they could not just, I know I'm being a little long-winded mm-hmm. here, but there's just so many ways in which the leagues have integrated their business in that of gambling. Like they could have said, well, I guess it's legal now, but what can you do? But we're not going to promote it. And in fact, they promote it as aggressively as anyone.
0: The one thing that was really striking about your book for me are the tools the sports books use to drive business. And one

0: One of those tools the sportsbook use to drive business for sports betting is the use of affiliates, and they're the cost per acquisition affiliates, or the CPAs, that a lot of people go to. I mean, I probably have some newsletters from them in my inbox right now. So it's just, they're just everywhere. And you bring up a very interesting situation with regard to affiliates. You know, some write articles and give advice on how to bet, and in turn, they get paid in some cases when bettors lose, which is an incredibly important point, because a lot of people out there don't know that they're taking advice from an entity that's get paid from their losses. I mean, how aware were the customers and consumers of that fact? And what did you learn by talking with these affiliates?
1: I thought this was just a crazy side of the business. I didn't appreciate the extent of it. And I felt like people would love hearing how this really works. So, you know, there's a lot of aspects of e-commerce now where, like, you click on a restaurant review. If there's a link to the restaurant, they might get the place that reviewed the restaurant might get a commission if you book a table, or like New York Times Wirecutter. You know, if you buy a vacuum, they'll get a piece from Amazon as a result of you clicking on that link. But generally, I don't think that's too problematic, just because everyone's interests are kind of aligned. You know, Amazon wants to sell you a vacuum, you want to buy one, and the New York Times wants to make sure you buy a good one so you keep coming back to the Times. That, I think, is reasonably legit, ethically speaking. The problem with sports betting is that media that's giving out, saying, hey, you should bet on this, or here's the best sports books that you might want to sign up for, or even something as simple as, like, here's some insights into the game that might help you place smarter bets. All of that gives the impression that they are on the bettor's side. And of course, the bettor's in competition with the house. So it's like, we are, the media is saying, we're your allies to help you make money. But the fact of the matter couldn't be more the opposite. At the high point of the race for market share after a state legalizes, and this was particularly aggressive in the tri-state area just because that was such a valuable region for customer acquisition.
0: Stick around. We'll be right back with more House of Cards.

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2: Is that good? Do I want that?
3: 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You want that.
2: Well, fantastic then.

0: Welcome back to House of Cards. Dave Weishaupt with you. For those of you just joining us, I am talking with Danny Funt, author of Everybody Loses, The Tumultuous Rise of American Sports Gambling. Now, I've had professional bettors tell me that sports betting is the only industry that awards you for doing poorly. And what they're talking about, you know, sharps don't get VIP status, and they usually get their betting limited. Let me ask you about people who get VIP status, which was one of the more eye-opening portions of the book. They're not considered sharp bettors, which means they lose a lot. I mean, I'm trying to put it in a nicer way, but usually if you win a lot of money, you're not going to be a VIP, and you're not going to get free stuff from the sports books. When someone is betting with a sports book and they are offered VIP status, what should they be looking out for? I mean, tell us the role of the host of the VIP status holder and what bettors have to be wary of in terms of VIP programs and sports books, because that was such an eye-opening portion of your book.
1: I'm glad you felt that way, because I was my favorite chapter to write, just because I too was shocked by how that business works. It's people who get VIP status as sports bettors are exclusively losing. This was different with DFS, Daily Fantasy, because the house just took the equivalent of a rake in poker. It didn't matter if a customer was winning or losing, just the fact that they were.
2: I was in a wreck. I need a check.
3: I was in a wreck. I need a check.
2: I was in a wreck. I need a check.
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1: Yeah, but as it relates to sports, one that I just couldn't believe was that a lot of these VIPs get to throw out the first pitch at a Major League Baseball game.
0: I saw that, yeah.
1: I had always thought that was like, you know, a celebrity or a dignitary or just someone who deserves recognition, not just someone who loses a lot of money gambling. And someone who is a VIP host at one of these companies said, when you see that, you'll hear them announced as, you know, today throwing out the first pitch is a representative of DraftKings, let's say. And he said, they're not, you know, they call you representative because they're not going to tell the stadium, you know, today we have one of the biggest losers at DraftKings here to throw out the first pitch. But that's the reality of it. And just, you know, I'll say to your point about if you're winning, you're absolutely not going to get this treatment. It can be so ruthless how quickly the flip switches. And an example of that I give in the book is there was this guy in Ohio who was a VIP with Fanatics, which has become one of the kind of mid-tier operators across the country. And he told them, I'm a big Pittsburgh Steelers fan, and they're playing, I can't remember if it was the Browns or the Bengals, but they're coming to Ohio, and I'd love to go to that game if you could hook me up with tickets for me and my wife. Mm-hmm. And his rep at Fanatics was like, absolutely, we got you here, some great seats, have fun. He didn't hear from them for a while, and the game was a few days away, and he said, hey, would you mind throwing in a parking pass? Can't wait to go to the game. And they wrote back very casually to say, we're sorry to say that we had to revoke those tickets because you've been betting on football in a way that does not fit our requirements for being a Fanatics VIP. So sorry about that. If things change and you go back to betting the way you were, we can make it up to you and get you tickets down the road. But for now, you're no longer a VIP, and we can't give you those tickets anymore. And he hadn't broken any rules. He hadn't been, you know, doing some of the tricks that sharp bettors use to get an edge. He'd just been placing savvy bets on football, and that was enough to disqualify him from being a VIP and getting those tickets. And I just thought that was kind of cold-blooded.
0: I remember that section of the book, and I was thinking, boy, if he didn't call for a parking pass, how would he even know they revoked his tickets?
1: I know. He would have just gone to will call, and they would have said, yeah, we don't have your name. You know, see you later.
0: It's absolutely incredible. I mean, and you know, and you mentioned it, when sports betting started in the U.S., it was the goal of the sports books to acquire customers. And at one point, a couple years back, they kind of changed their way of business thinking, hey, now we have to start making money. And that's when micro betting showed up. That's when parlays started to become more prevalent. That's when same game parlays really showed up. I actually had one sports book executive tell me, parlays don't build bankrolls, they build sports books. I mean, they weren't even trying to hide it. I mean, that just like a blatant way of getting customers to shell out more money? I know a lot of them couch it in terms of, hey, we got these new AI programs and we're talking about customization for bettors and the bets that they want. Their parlays are built for them. Was that just a blatant attempt? It was fascinating how they mixed that kind of money grab with marketing speak.
1: Definitely. And I was surprised to even hear from a former executive at DraftKings that he didn't anticipate how big parlays would become in the betting business. You see, you know, it's such a prominent way they advertise now. I remember, as one example, as the leadoff hitter in the last game seven of the past World Series between the Dodgers and Blue Jays, this epic game seven. And, you know, literally seconds before the first pitch, Fox says, and by the way, you can go bet this parlay on FanDuel that we think is a good bet for you. So it's clearly the type of bet they're pushing on customers. It's also just substantially more profitable than traditional betting against the spread or single game betting. You know, that typically made the house about $5 for every $100 wagered. Parlays can make them as much as $30 for every 100 wagered. And, you know, there's a lot in the book that's about, you know, the dangers of all this and how the industry is being predatory in some respects. But I also just enjoyed learning about how this actually works.
0: Yeah.
1: And I found in particular this insight that a huge growth sector in the online betting industry has been same game parlays, stacking a bunch of props in one game, and how you basically couldn't do this previously because the odds are correlated and it's very tricky to determine exactly how to price those correlations. Like, you know, if you're betting on a quarterback to throw 3 touchdowns, a receiver to have under 100 yards, and the other team to score less than 14 points, like all of those events happening or not happening will influence the odds of the other ones happening. And if you're offering thousands of props on every game, there's millions and millions of potential same game parlays you could construct. So figure out the odds is just unbelievably challenging from a bookmaking standpoint. It's why that really wasn't something you could get in Las Vegas or even through, you know, your street bookie. And FanDuel, which had been acquired by a company in the UK that had been doing those sorts of parlays with soccer for a while, they just had such a leg up at figuring out that technology. And they also hired data scientists who were very good at running simulations to gauge those probabilities. So typically they'll just run a simulation of a game 10,000 times and count how many times. So if the quarterback throws 2 touchdowns, how many times did the receiver not get 100 yards, and set the odds accordingly? And I found that just fascinating from a bookmaking standpoint. But they also bake in a much more substantial VIG to protect themselves from the imprecision of trying to predict all that. And because of that, these are sucker bets by and large. Like no one... Yeah, if you're sharp and you pick up an oversight in a correlation, that can be a good way to make money in the short term. And there's some funny examples of that in the book. Mm-hmm. But by and large, sharp bettors don't bother with same game parlays.
0: Stay tuned for more House of Cards.
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1: Why, you imbecile. 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
2: Oh, okay.

0: Welcome back to House of Cards. Dave Weishaupt with you. For those of you just joining us, I am talking with Danny Funt, author of Everybody Loses, The Tumultuous Rise of American Sports Gambling. Now, in the news lately, there's been a bunch of betting scandals, both at the collegiate and professional levels. I mean, from my standpoint, I'm hearing both sides of the issue, and both sides are using these to further their side of the debate. I mean, opponents of sports betting are saying, see, this is what happens when you have sports betting. Then the people in favor of sports betting say, you know, sports betting has been around, even though it hasn't been legal. I mean, and fixing games have always happened. And Tim Donaghy, they always point to it. And you give a lengthy recap of the Tim Donaghy story, and it was interesting to read that again with the eye of, okay, now sports betting is legal. But people who are in favor of sports betting are saying, you know, sports betting is legal now, and that's how we caught them. We have a process to find out irregularities in sports betting, and we have the mechanisms in place to stop it. I mean, either way, how you interpret these scandals, this has really affected the way we all watch sports. I mean, it was amazing to see the stories of people who were bettors and that are not bettors and see sports in a whole different way.
1: Absolutely. It's one of the best examples of why this has big consequences for all sports fans, even if you're not gambling, because they're still learning about fixing scandals and they're still increasingly cynical as a result about the legitimacy of what they're watching. You know, I do think it's a little bit disingenuous that the industry and the leagues for partnering with them kind of want to have it both ways, where if time passes without a fixing scandal coming to light, they'll say, look, all of these concerns were overblown. Nothing bad is happening. And when they do catch someone, they say, thank God for legalization. Otherwise, we wouldn't have caught this person.
0: Yeah.
1: It feels like having it both ways. Mm-hmm. I went into detail with the Donaghy scandal. It's probably the worst betting crime of the 21st century in terms of just being devastating for faith in what we're watching on the court, because the point was, okay, the argument for legalization was it would make it a lot harder to fix games and a lot easier to catch people fixing. If we took the most notorious example of that, would anything be different nowadays? And the obvious answer is no. He was working with a very sophisticated gambling syndicate that was betting in Asia and Latin America, had a whole system of wink-wink stuff to communicate with him on burner phones using code, and they were very careful. So do we really think that now they would just log into FanDuel and place those bets? Absolutely not. It's ridiculous to think that. And when I asked one of the top executives at the company that's responsible for what's called integrity monitoring, the surveillance of betting activity to make sure suspicious bets aren't being placed and to investigate bets that look fishy, he said exactly that. You know, there's sophisticated fixers are still going to go through the black market, and we would have a very difficult time spotting that. And by the way, one of the ways that you flag a suspicious bet is just if a ton of money is being placed on something that you wouldn't think would attract a ton of money. Like if it's a, you know, Division II college basketball game and someone bets $1 million, you might want to look into that. But he pointed out that you can win a lot of money on parlays by betting a reasonably modest amount of money. And that wouldn't necessarily set off alarm bells. So the fact that you can now win so much on parlays that never used to exist, he conceded, is kind of a blind spot for this integrity monitoring. It seems obvious, and yet I still found it striking to hear from NBA agents, not just NBA, but agents in all the sports, athletes, the players union, former league executives, and again, these integrity monitors saying, it's way too easy now to fix a game. It's borderline impossible to catch everyone who's fixing. And these sorts of scandals are just going to be inevitable now. And also just for the fact that athletes are seeing these ads constantly. So the idea of gambling is on their minds like never before. That temptation is just dangling in front of them at all times. But the other thing about this that I find maybe even more worrisome is that These integrity monitors are presented as independent. You hear that word a lot in press releases and just how it's discussed publicly. Like, we have these independent vendors that are protecting the credibility of our games. In reality, they could not be less independent. The leagues have ownership stakes in those companies. They have very lucrative deals with them, not just to provide that service, but even more so to distribute. We were talking about official league data. Mm-hmm. The companies that are responsible for distributing that data, which is how they make most of their money, is the integrity monitors. Really, integrity monitoring is like a side business for them. And their big moneymaker is distributing league data to sportsbooks and media companies around the world. So when you think about the fact that the leagues have an equity stake in those companies, and that those companies make a huge amount of their money from the business of online sports betting, think of the conflict of interest. If they ever found a really damaging scandal, there would be so much incentive to brush that under the rug.
0: Yeah. One of the big issues now in sports betting is the idea of responsible gaming. And in your book, you talk about Dan Trolero and Daniel Umfley from Kindbridge. Both have been on the show and both have been doing amazing things helping.
1: Oh, cool.
0: Out. Yeah, no, they are doing great work. And one of the issues I've heard about with regard to responsible gambling is, yeah, sports books have procedures to deal with problem gambling, but that's only after you get into some real trouble with regard to gambling. I mean, I think it's great that we're talking more about problem gambling than we did in the past, but what more can be done with regard to the issue? I mean, should sports books be looking into how much a person can afford to bet? I mean, when they see a bettor depositing more than they should or more often than they should they be stepping in sooner than they have been in the past? Where do you see this issue headed in the future?
1: To skip ahead to the conclusion, I would say the operators have demonstrated they can't be trusted to self-police on this. Their messaging is, we've got this under control. We're looking out for responsible gambling, and we don't need further regulations to enforce that. We can handle it. I think that's really dubious, and there's so many examples why. Honestly, one that might sound superficial, but I think it actually is quite important, is just their unwillingness to call it responsible gambling. Insisting on gaming as the word of choice to describe this activity, I think, is a deliberate effort to mask the risks involved with gambling. And I heard that from all sorts of people, including in the industry, who said, we've known for decades that gambling brings to mind, for one, casinos, and just you wouldn't want to spend too much time in a casino, but also stories of people whose lives have been upended and, you know, have lost their spouse or their job or even their life because of a gambling problem. Whereas gaming sounds innocent and harmless, and maybe nowadays it even evokes video games. So that feels like a much gentler word to use to describe what this is. Calling it responsible gaming, I think, is really counterproductive.
0: Well, Danny, I told you before the interview that I knew this was going to happen. We're running out of time, and I have so many more questions. You're just going to have to come back later. But, Danny, can you tell everyone where they can get a copy of Everybody Loses, The Tumultuous Rise of American Sports Gambling? And if you have a website or a social media address you want to give out, please do so.
1: Yeah, well, thank you so much, Dave. I hope I wasn't too long-winded, but I love
0: great.
1: Talking with you, and I feel like this is such interesting stuff to dive into. The book Everybody Loses is available on Amazon, Barnes & Noble. You can go to, hopefully, your local bookstore carries it. My website is dannyfunt.com. I've got a newsletter you can sign up for, keep you updated on my work, because I'm continue to cover this beyond the book. So
0: great.
1: If anyone's got a good story about their betting experience, good or bad, please reach out to me. I'd love to hear about it. And definitely, if you read the book, I'd love to hear what you think. So thank you again for having me. I really enjoyed this.
0: Danny Funt, author of Everybody Loses, The Tumultuous Rise of American Sports Gambling. Thank you so much for coming on and talking about this really important issue. I mean, Everybody Loses should be required reading for anyone who's interested in the sports betting industry or anyone thinking about placing a bet, because it's an incredible portrait of how the sports betting industry works. Danny, like I said, I hope we can have you on again, because your insights on the sports betting industry are absolutely incredible. Thank you so much for your time today.
1: Hey, thank you. My pleasure.
0: Well, that'll do for us this week. We'll see you next time with House of Cards.

0: 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Well, if you excuse me now, the game is about to go on, and the wind is just right for drinking.
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4: Archaeologists have unearthed large wooden beams partially burned, which appear to be from the first temple in Jerusalem. It was destroyed by the Babylonians in 586 B.C. Efrat Bocher of the Israel Antiquities Authority tells the Jerusalem Post, quote, "The beams seem to have served as the roof of an inner courtyard in a building from the First Temple period. Experts say the growth rings that can be seen on the beams help them to put a date on them." Michael Harrington reporting.
5: The Women's Tennis Association is introducing one-off mandatory gene testing for all players as a requirement to compete at the 2028 Los Angeles Olympics. The WTA has updated its women's eligibility policy to include gender screening based on biological sex this month to preserve the integrity of women's professional tennis and maintain fair competition conditions for all players. This is SRN News. A second Secret Service agent from Vice President J.D. Vance's protective detail has been placed on administrative leave amid an internal investigation.
6: The agent is suspected of leaking sensitive operational details to MS Now for a July 15th story that portrayed the Vance family as burdensome. The article revealed agents' frustrations with last-minute travel requests and other sensitive details. This follows a similar incident in January, prompting an internal affairs investigation. The vice president's office thanked the agents while noting the unique challenges of protecting a family with young children. Bernie Bennett reporting.
5: Measles cases are surging in the U.S. A Johns Hopkins University tracker for health data found there were nearly 2,300 confirmed cases nationwide as of July 22nd, passing the total recorded in 2025. More details at srnnews.com.

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18: Welcome back to the Weekend with Michael Brown. Glad to have you with me. Talking about air conditioning. Yes. Because it's hot in Denver today, and I got my AC running. And it's nice and cool in this studio, too, as I stare out across the Front Range in the Rocky Mountains. Goober number 8225 is paying attention. And it looks like a 580 area code, so he might be down in Oklahoma. I don't know, where it's probably hot, too. But he writes, Mike, this subject brings up another issue to me. This is not Europe. And it's also not the mid-20th century or even before. There's no reason for the United States House and Senate to abandon D.C. for a month due to heat. Turn on the AC, stay in town, and try to get something accomplished. Can we get the Hallelujah chorus for that? Yeah. Now, D.C. in August is miserable. And once you get inside, you want to stay inside. If you have to go inside and outside, well, you better bring about five shirts because they're just going to stick to you like you jumped in the swimming pool. But yeah, there's no reason for them to go on an August vacation because it's hot in D.C. They don't have air conditioning in D.C. What bullcrap. They have every excuse in the world not to work, don't they? So I kind of told you about how I believe that air conditioning is now part of our infrastructure, that people don't die.

You had very, and you still do, very thick stone walls, small windows, shuttered mornings, sleepy afternoons, a siesta culture. A lazy culture, in my opinion, but nothing wrong with an afternoon nap here or there. It worked. For centuries, it worked. But then two things happened. Now, the climate, I'm not arguing climate change here. I'm just pointing out that, yes, the climate got a little warmer because over eons, that's what it's done. It's cooled and it's warmed. And European elites, now they decided that even if it had not gotten warmer, air conditioning was a moral problem. It was too American. It consumed too much energy. And I think the elitists in Europe thought this too. It makes people too comfortable. And we can't have comfortable people in our country. France has become the clearest example of what I'm talking about. When temperatures spike, the official French government advice is don't install air conditioning. Instead, eat gazpacho, cold soup. Yes. Hang wet towels in the window. Tape cardboard to your glass to block the sun. I'm not making this crap up. This is actual public health messaging from one of the more advanced European nations in the 21st century. And in the meantime, French politicians on the green left will tell you flatly that air conditioning is part of the climate problem and that air conditioning is not a legitimate response to their fear of climate change. Now, I'll grant them some physics. Yeah, air conditioning uses electricity, duh. And if you generate that electricity by burning fossil fuels, then yes, cooling yourself generates some emissions. And there's a trade-off. But here's the thing about trade-offs. They never go the full bore about trade-offs. The people making them ought to be the people living with them. And the people living with the trade-off, the ordinary German, the ordinary Frenchman, the ordinary Belgian, they're starting to figure something out. The Wall Street Journal's editorial board this past week laid out the numbers, and they're actually very remarkable. In Germany, a new Verivox survey finds that 23% of German households now have air conditioning. That's up 5 points, 5 percentage points in a single year. And there's another 25% that are planning to install units. In Belgium, household cooling demand has surged 167% over the past 4 years. And in France, the France of, oh, you got to drink the cold soup and wet the towels and hang them in your window, AC ownership has jumped from 18 to 24% of households in just 1 year. Yeah, I think people are starting to recognize we don't like the trade-off at all. Now, the big French retail chain called Carrefour, they sold 30,000 air conditioning units in a single day during a recent heat wave. The CEO of Carrefour said it was 1,000 times a normal day. In Britain, the installers are reporting a 300% increase in domestic inquiries over 6 years. Hey, tell me, do you sell air conditioning and what would it cost to install it? And they're now working 7 days a week trying to keep up. Restaurants. There's nothing worse. That's the second worst thing. The worst thing, back before air conditioning started to expand a little bit in Europe, is even in Switzerland in the summer months, there are some areas where even in the mountains it still got warm. And you'd be laying there on top of the bed just miserably unable to sleep. So I would say that is the number one thing. But the second thing was going to a really nice restaurant, ordering some really nice Italian food, or having a really nice French dinner. And, you know, so I didn't say anything about English because the English food is, well, okay, whatever. But trying to eat in a really nice restaurant where it's stuffy and it's humid and it's stifling, no. I point that out because restaurants are now advertising air conditioning as a competitive advantage. And Chinese exports of air conditioning units into the EU are up 43% year over year. The factories in China running around the clock to keep up with the European order book? Yeah,
That's one

0: part of the Chinese economy that you could point to and say, yeah, they're doing pretty good. Not because of anything in their country, but because of something halfway around the world. But I think Italy is probably the most striking case and the most striking example. Go back to 2003. There was a devastating heat wave that killed tens of thousands of Europeans in just a matter of weeks. Only about 10 to 15% of Italian households had air conditioning. Now, it was 2003. Let's fast forward 21 years. By 2024, that number was up to 56%. More than half. Italians, watching neighbors die in unventilated apartments, they looked around and said, wait a minute, I think we'll make a different choice. A different choice than what their government was recommending. And they've been making that different choice ever since. That's really the story, isn't it? It's not about the machinery. It's not about the physics. For me, it's about the choice. For 20 years, European governments have told their citizens that comfort had to yield to climate virtue. Climate virtue? Bite my rear end. Here, we believe in choice, right? Yeah, we believe in choice. That's freedom. And I think the people that came here for the World Cup saw, wow, we can eat in comfort. We can sleep in comfort. And it's hotter than hell outside. Yeah, I don't want to go home. It's The Weekend with Michael Brown. Hang tight. I'll be right back.
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3: With SRN News, I'm Jason Walker. United States has not attacked Iran now for a second day, and Tehran says it has also halted attacks. The pause comes amid efforts to resume negotiations on an interim ceasefire deal. In the meantime, Israeli Prime Minister Benjamin Netanyahu travels to Washington Tuesday for talks with President Trump. Firefighters in Oregon facing very strong, gusty winds as they battle wildfires, dozens of them. A red flag warning continued to cross the state through much of the weekend as crews worked to contain some 50 different wildfires, primarily in the central and eastern part of that state. And raging wildfires in Europe as well. In southwest France, more than 200,000 people evacuated. In Spain, tens of thousands have been evacuated just west of Madrid. This is SRN News.
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4: News this hour from Town Hall. I'm Jason Walker. In the midterms, just a little more than 3 months away, public policy expert Matthew Continetti says the GOP has a lot of work to do if it's going to retain control of Capitol Hill.
5: Democrats have a huge huge enthusiasm advantage over the Republicans, and so it's President Trump's job to get that Republican enthusiasm up. I think that's one reason we're having this midterm convention. And then President Trump, he needs to win this war against Iran, and he needs then to convince the American people that this economy is on the right track.
4: Continetti telling the Salem Radio Network Democrats may pay a political price for moving further left ahead of the elections.
5: Especially in races where you have Democratic Socialist-aligned candidates running in competitive elections. And that's mainly, it's perhaps, in the Senate, where we'll see that dynamic play out.
4: Conservative analysts believe Democrats are walking into a political minefield. Here's correspondent Ken Lorman.
6: They believe the party's move to the left on issues like crime and transgender policies is alienating mainstream voters, while support among Hispanic and Black voters is slipping. They also point to demographic trends, red state gains from the next census, and declining influence in media and academia as signs Republicans could hold a long-term advantage if the GOP doesn't squander the opportunity. Ken Lorman reporting.
4: Firefighters have their hands full in Oregon, facing strong, gusty winds as they battle dozens of wildfires. Thousands have been taken from their homes. Now, there are at least 50 fires in the central and eastern part of that state. Raging wildfires in France and Spain. Some 250,000 people have been evacuated. More on these stories, townhall.com.
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4: It has happened again. Yet another second Secret Service agent from Vice President J.D. Vance Protective Detail has been placed on administrative leave amid an internal investigation.
8: The agent is suspected of leaking sensitive operational details to MS Now for a July 15 story that portrayed the Vance family as burdensome. The article revealed agents' frustrations with last-minute travel requests and other sensitive details. This follows a similar incident in January, prompting an internal affairs investigation. The vice president's office thanked the agents while noting the unique challenges of protecting a family with young children. Bernie Bennett reporting.
4: Measles surging in the United States. Johns Hopkins University Tracker for Health data finds there were 2,300 confirmed cases nationwide as of the 22nd of July. That passes the entire number recorded last year. Breaking news and analysis, townhall.com. Continued violence in the West Bank.
9: Security video shows three people writing graffiti on a mosque in the northern West Bank village of Khor and setting it on fire. There was damage to the mosque entrance. Outside, the graffiti said, "Jewish blood is not cheap." Attackers caused extensive damage to another mosque in Kusra. Ahmed Abu Mahmoud says he heard noises at 3 in the morning and saw the mosque on fire. He says his brother helped him put out the flame. Sunday's violence that Palestinians blame on Israeli settlers comes after the killings of 4 Palestinians and 2 Israeli soldiers, and Israeli soldiers and police fanning out across the West Bank, closing major roads and arresting more than 70 Palestinians. I'm Donna Water.
4: 2 men accused of parachuting off Seattle Space Needle. Police say the men were seen on camera at the top level. They climbed over the glass and then jumped. No word on any arrest. More on these stories, townhall.com.
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17: Hey, welcome back to the weekend with Michael Brown. We're talking about this House Joint Resolution 198 introduced to repeal the 17th Amendment by a congressman down in Texas. And I'm really glad he did. It's not going to pass. He knows that. I know that. It's no big secret. But we still need to understand that this is a marker. Even if by some miracle the Senate did vote for this, which again, they won't, you would need 38 state legislatures to ratify. Now, the Equal Rights Amendment cleared Congress in 1972. It had overwhelming bipartisan majorities and even the ERA failed to get the 38 states inside the ratification window.

Alan Consensus, one of the finest legal minds ever to sit as a United States senator. And Eli Root warned back in 1911, when the 17th Amendment was being pushed, that direct elections would do something. And I quote, direct elections of senators would, quote, result in the deterioration of the personnel of the Senate. Those are his words, not mine. He said direct election would keep out of the Senate a large, important element, well adapted to the Senate's unique duties. In fact, he said the corruption problems that were being used to justify the 17th could be fixed by amending statutes, existing law, that you didn't need to amend the Constitution. But nobody listened. Now, I'll let you decide, having watched the modern United States Senate in operation, whether Eli Root was right or wrong. Think about those 100 Yahoos. Yeah, Yahoos. Of the 100, let me just think out loud for a moment. Nobody in Colorado. Maybe Cruz in Texas. Mike Lee. Yeah, I got to think. I'm just trying. I don't have the list in front of me. I'm just trying to, off the top of my head, think of who I could say are kind of brilliant political legal minds. So we got Cruz. I think Rand Paul is good in terms of his brilliance and understanding of the Constitution. Mike Lee is. I'm just trying to run through the states. Well, we can wipe out California. We can pretty much wipe out Arizona. We can wipe out, let's see, Wyoming, Montana. Yeah, well, I don't know. Can you think of any others? Yeah. They're like a bunch of city councilmen. They care more about their citizens as opposed to their state. Michael, that's awful. How can you say that? Because remember, we are supposed to be comprised, a nation comprised of 50 independent sovereign states, the laboratories of democracy, the place where you go to try things, and that they have given up just enough power to form a federal government, and that power is limited and it's enumerated. But since the 17th Amendment, who's representing the states? I look in Colorado. So John Hickenlooper posted a tweet on X yesterday. The stupidest. One of the stupidest, in fact, all of his posts on X seem to be stupid. But he was talking about how Trump's wasting money on this war in Iran because look at this chart. This chart shows how kids are going hungry in this country. And I looked at the chart, and it showed SNAP benefits, how SNAP benefits increased dramatically during COVID and then started dropping off in 2008. And just have kept dropping. And I thought, your chart proves the opposite of what you're claiming. John Hickenlooper is just a goofball. And our senior senator, a former school superintendent, used to work for one of the billionaires that lives in Colorado, ran for governor and got his butt beat because he's just not very smart. We did not listen to Eli Root back in 1911. And as he said, we're going to turn the Senate into a bunch of people who are not adapted to debate, who are not adapted to representing their state, and are more concerned about potholes like Chuck Schumer. Now, here's a piece of history that ought to make you sit up. In 1911, a socialist congressman from Milwaukee named Victor Berger, he introduced a constitutional amendment to abolish the United States entirely. He called the Senate, and I quote, an obstructive and useless body. He called it a millionaire's club. Now, that was 1911. That was 6 years before the Bolshevik Revolution. So here is an American socialist

0: The left was already trying to eliminate the Senate as a check on federal action before Lenin had taken power anywhere. What's one of the tenets of the Democrat Socialists of America agenda? Their platform? The elimination of the United States Senate. Pretty ironic that in 1911, a socialist congressman, Victor Berger from Milwaukee, trying to do exactly the same thing. Oh, but I'm not done. Be sure and subscribe to the Substack, heckofajob.com. A little more history coming up next.
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1: With SRN News, I'm Jason Walker. European Commission finding TikTok did not protect children's privacy rights on its platform by allowing adults to view the accounts of minors. The commission says now the action exposed kids to cyberbullying, unwanted contact, and in some cases, predatory behavior. Trump administration has leveled tariffs on more than 60 nations using a legal maneuver that permits the president to impose import taxes and other sanctions against countries found to engage in unjustifiable, unreasonable, or discriminatory trade practices. Nuclear Regulatory Commission proposing to eliminate a foundational safety principle that has, for some 50 years, minimized the radiation that people in the United States are exposed to on a daily basis. SRN News.
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14: Hey, welcome back to The Weekend with Michael Brown. Glad to have you with me. We're walking through what I would call the Colby Doctrine, or the Trump Doctrine. And it's based on an interview he did with the New York Times. And I think it's a really good reveal into the overall grand strategy that Trump is trying to implement. So that's where we're going, and we'll pick up with Iran in just a moment. Be sure and do me a favor. You know we got rules of engagement. If you want to follow me on social media, it's really easy to do. You can follow me on X, Facebook, or Instagram. They're all at, generally, Michael D. Brown, at Michael D. Brown. So go find that and follow me on X, Facebook, and Instagram. So we walked through China. Now let's walk through Iran. And this is where the wheels get a little wobbly, honestly. And I think that Undersecretary Colby knows that. You can tell he knows it, because when the podcaster used the word stalemate, Colby got pretty upset. He prickled. He does not want that word attached to the file. He does not want that word attached to his doctrine, his analysis. But here's where I got to be honest with you. Between, let's say, late February, when everything in Iran started, and as of today, Saturday, the memorandum of understanding that was supposed to end the war has collapsed. The Strait of Hormuz is still not fully open. The IRGC has attacked ships again this month. 6,000 seafarers were stranded on a single day earlier in July when shipping came to a near standstill. And then the president himself, back on July 7th, said that he considered the truce, the MOU, to be over. Dead as a doornail. And as I record this, the U.S. strikes are still ongoing. So the podcaster for the New York Times pressed Colby on a specific and pointed question. Are we burning through the munitions in the Middle East that we might need in the future for the China fight? Colby answered almost instantaneously if you listen to the podcast. He said that point was exaggerated. So the podcaster asked for a single example of a munition not in short supply. Colby, the undersecretary, said he could not give one. He did say, and I quote, "We are in good shape," and then he moved on. Now, in a court of law, which is where I spent a lot of my lifetime, we call that non-responsive. In fact, I would turn to the judge, maybe, depending on how important the question was, and I think this is an important question, and I would say, "Your Honor, the witness was non-responsive. Tell the witness to answer the question." And oftentimes, the court would look at the question, realize that it is material, and say to the witness, "Answer the question." So in a court of law, we call his answer non-responsive. But if you're doing a podcast, and you're the Undersecretary for Policy in the Pentagon, we call that a

significantly. But let's be honest, the war's not over, and Kobe's own words tell you the honest answer. His answer was, well, time will tell. Now, time will tell is not a strategy report. That is a hope. So my grade for Undersecretary Colby about the Trump strategy, the grand strategy, the grade for Iran, I think the doctrine is sound. I really do believe that the Iranians are the world's premier financier of terrorism. They destabilize the Middle East. They destabilize Eastern Europe. They destabilize Western Asia. They do all of those things, and they really do. I know the whole punchline that Trump always uses is the Iranians cannot have a nuke. Oh, I agree with that 100%. But I think it goes beyond just the nuke. I think for Trump, not having a nuclear weapon has become, well, that's just where I end the conversation. So again, going back to the grade for Iran, yes, the doctrine is sound. This regime must be disposed of. The execution of the strategy in Iran, it's incomplete. Escalation options, they're intact, but right now, mostly unused. Not as used as I think they should be. So I would give this strategy, this part of it, a C+. If I was in a good mood, maybe a B-, but at most a C+. So let's come back in, I don't know, 30, 60, 90 days, and let's grade it again and see if we made any progress. Now, move on to Russia and Ukraine. I think Russia and Ukraine is a lot more interesting than the coverage suggests. Undersecretary Colby's argument is that Europe has actually done what we asked Europe to do. Germany, West Germany at the end of the Cold War, had 12 active military divisions, army divisions. Reunified Germany, a third bigger. Essentially had nothing a few years ago. Now, Berlin is on a 5-year rearmament plan projected to hit 160 billion euros per year by the year 2029. Poland is almost already there. Poland is spending 4.8% of their GDP on defense. It is the highest in all of the NATO countries. It's higher than the United States as a share of the economy. And Poland's defense minister wants to move the NATO 5% target from 2035 to the year 2030. Now, in Finland, the Finns are strong. The Swedes and the Norwegians are spending. Even the blankety-blank French, who never spend enough, are at least moving in the right direction. And I think the war between Russia and Ukraine, coupled with all of the bluster and all of the bad language and all of the things that Donald Trump says about NATO and we ought to withdraw and blah, blah, blah, that's all part of the negotiations. And when the press, when the dominant media, when the cabal goes ballistic about how badly Trump's treating NATO, I think you're missing the bigger picture. You're taking Trump literally, and you're not taking him realistically. He wants them to move. He wants them to take more of a role in protecting themselves. And there's nothing more America first than that. Are we going to have to defend Europe entirely ourselves for the rest of civilization? I certainly hope not, and I think they should do something. Now, I started out with Russia and Ukraine. Is there a peace deal in Ukraine? No. Is Zelensky at the table on Trump's timeline? No. Is the war stalemated in the field, in the area of operations, in the AOR? Largely, yes. But the structural point that Europe would take primary responsibility for its own conventional defense, that has actually happened. 2 years ago, that idea would have gotten you laughed out of a NATO summit. Today, it's actual policy. It's actionable policy. Undersecretary Colby calls it NATO 3.0. The grade? I'll tell you what the grade is. B-. Why? Because the doctrine is achieving its structural aim. It's achieving the tactical objective. What's that? A peace deal. And I think they're actually getting closer to that. Not that it's going to happen next week or the week after, but I think that the Ukrainians have shown exactly what they can do, and I think Putin is on his heels. How he reacts will probably be exactly the way a trapped animal reacts, and we ought to be ready for that. Coming up next, well, this is the hardest part.
It's the Weekend with Michael Brown.

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3: With SRN News, I'm Jason Walker. Two people have been killed, at least five more wounded, in a shooting incident during a food festival at the Space Needle in Seattle. Police have not said if anyone is in custody. Israeli Prime Minister Benjamin Netanyahu travels to Washington Tuesday for talks with President Trump. He will also be attending funeral services for Lindsey Graham. European Commission has found TikTok did not adequately protect children's privacy rights on its platform by allowing adults occasionally to view the accounts of minors. The Commission says the action exposed children to, in many cases, a number of times of cyberbullying, also unwanted contact, and, in some cases, predatory behavior. SRN News.
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8: News this hour from Town Hall. I'm Jason Walker. Two people have been killed, five more wounded in a shooting during a food festival near the Space Needle in Seattle. Police have not said if anyone is in custody. U.S. has paused its airstrikes on Iran for a second day as diplomatic efforts to end fighting push forward. Donna Warder has details.
9: A spokesman for the Islamic Republic of Iran Army says on Iranian government TV that Iranian forces also have stopped their attacks, which he says were retaliatory because the U.S. had violated the Memorandum of Understanding. Israeli Prime Minister Benjamin Netanyahu says he'll discuss Iran with President Donald Trump when he's in Washington Monday for the funeral of U.S. Senator Lindsey Graham. But while Israel launched the war alongside the U.S. in February, it's been notably absent from renewed U.S. attacks over Iran's effective closure of the Strait of Hormuz. Donna Warder, Washington.
8: A new global wealth report shows the United States created more new millionaires than any other country last year. More from correspondent Ken Lorman.
10: According to the UBS Global Wealth Report 2026, the U.S. added more than 441,000 new millionaires in 2025, nearly half of all newly created millionaires worldwide. United Kingdom was a distant second with 43,000, followed by France. The report highlights continued growth in American wealth creation despite ongoing economic challenges. Ken Lorman reporting.
8: More bloodshed over the weekend in the Russian and Ukraine battle. Russian missiles in Kyiv igniting fires and wounding at least three civilians. Strikes follow Ukraine's very successful drone attacks that have stalled some Russian advances. More on these stories, townhall.com.
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8: It is growing by leaps and bounds, but the WNBA facing now a lot of controversy, primarily a lot of rough play on the court as well as personality conflicts. Here's Julie Walker.
1: The WNBA has never been bigger. More people are watching. More are investing. Salaries for many players are higher than ever. With the attention, scrutiny of some of the league's biggest challenges has intensified. Race, gender, sexuality. Mounting turmoil and discord has accompanied this transformative period for the WNBA, which has featured a landmark collective bargaining agreement, league expansion, and skyrocketing player recognition. Race-driven conversations resurfaced after an incident between Indiana Fever's Caitlin Clark and Phoenix Mercury's Alyssa Thomas, while players have voiced frustrations with the WNBA commissioner and leadership. I'm Julie Walker.
8: And breaking news and analysis, townhall.com. Now, what can we expect in trading in the coming days? Could be in for a wild ride.
3: I'm Seth Sutala, and this is the week ahead on Wall Street. Markets will be hearing from the Federal Reserve this week. The question is, how long can the Fed wait before raising interest rates? The Fed is holding just its second policy meeting under Chair Kevin Warsh, who has promised to be tough on inflation. In order to fulfill that promise, the Fed could come under pressure to raise interest rates sometime soon, perhaps as early as its September meeting. The Fed left rates unchanged at its last meeting in June and is expected to do the same when its next meeting ends on Wednesday. The last time the Fed raised rates was back in 2023. Higher rates mean higher borrowing costs across the board for households and businesses. While higher rates help keep inflation under control, they do so by acting as a brake on the economy. Seth Sutel, New York.
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16: 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They're some of our favorites. And today we have Faith bringing us the story of Hedy Lamarr. Take it away, Faith.
17: Famous Hollywood actress Hedy Lamarr was born in Austria in 1914. By the mid-1940s, she became the world's first superstar in Hollywood. She was known for her striking beauty and her at times scandalous movie appearances. Pulitzer Prize winner Richard Rhodes wrote a book titled Hedy's Folly, The Life and Breakthrough Inventions of Hedy Lamarr, the Most Beautiful Woman in the World. This book helps unpack the life of a woman that perhaps we thought we knew. Here is Richard Rhodes.
18: When she walked into a room, she actually stopped conversations. People would be startled by her appearance. The sad tragedy of her life, in a way, though, was that she was also highly intelligent. And since she was so strikingly beautiful, hardly anyone ever noticed her intelligence. It wasn't factored into the kind of role she was given in movies, where she usually played some conventionally beautiful woman falling in and out of love with a handsome leading man. I mean, the tragedy of this woman was that she was, as she pointed out, more than a pretty face. She liked to say sarcastically, "I can tell you how to be glamorous. All you have to do is stand still and look stupid." Growing up in Vienna, her parents were wealthy. Her father was a Jewish banker and an athlete. Her mother had trained as a concert pianist. And she grew up in what was a really multicultural and multi-religious community in Vienna just around the time and after the time of the First World War. So a very cultured world. Vienna was just one of the centers of culture in those days, and particularly of theater. And she fell in love with theater. She was a good actress. She was smart, and she learned to play roles, and much more than the roles she later would play in American films ever tested her for. She also became kind of the catch of the day in Austria, exactly because of her beauty on the one hand and her fame on the other. And the second richest man in Austria decided he wanted her for his arm piece and courted her. His name was Fritz Mandl.
17: This relationship was doomed from the start. He had pursued her for her beauty, and because of that, he also was terribly jealous and insecure, making him quite a horrible husband.
18: Yeah, I mean, he had maids picking up the extension whenever she was talking with friends on the phone and had her followed and so forth. He was quite certain that she was cheating on him, which, as far as I understand, she was not. So on the one hand, it was a glamorous life with castles and beautiful apartments in Vienna. But on the other hand, she said one time she felt as if she was in a golden cage because she really was locked away.
17: It was now 1934, and pretty soon the Nazis would take over Austria. Hedy wanted to get out of Austria to pursue her dream of becoming a famous Hollywood actress. Of course, her jealous husband thought it was in bad taste for her to be an actress, so she decided to leave him.
18: The truth is, as I found when I researched the newspapers in New York and in Vienna, that it was quite a public divorce, as one might imagine. So off she went, first to Paris and then to London, and she had her jewelry to pawn to put together a kind of nest egg. It happened at that particular point in time that a Metro-Goldwyn-Mayer, Louis B. Mayer, the director, was in London and traveling around Europe, buying up the contracts of Jewish artists who understood that it was time to get out of Europe ahead of the Nazi attack on the Jews. He was able to get people to sign contracts at fairly low wages with his studio for up to 8 years at a time. So he really was kind of buying job lots of European actors. Hedy wasn't going to be conned into letting that happen to her. So when he made an offer to her after she met him in London, she basically said, "No, that's not nearly sufficient," and walked out. That intrigued him. And then she found out what ship he was sailing back to the United States on, booked passage on the same ship, made sure he saw her playing deck tennis with handsome young men on the ship. And by the time they arrived in New York, she had a contract for a pretty good weekly salary for only 3 years and a commitment to make a certain number of films. So she was launched.
17: She had charmed the director of MGM into hiring her for the price that she wanted. There's no doubt that while her beauty at times was a burden, at other times, she used it as a tool to get what she needed. She got to the States and soon started her new career as an actress.
16: And you've been listening to Richard Rhodes, and he's the author of Hedy's Folly, The Life and Breakthrough Inventions of Hedy Lamarr, the Most Beautiful Woman in the world, and what a story we're hearing so far. And my goodness, we learned right away what a tough negotiator Hedy Lamarr is. Not 8 years, no. Down to 3 years, she whittles Louis B. Mayer. And for more money, too. When we come back, this remarkable life, this remarkable American life, Hedy Lamarr's life continues here on Our American Stories.

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0: And we continue with Our American Stories, and we've been listening to the story of a famous actress from the 1940s, Hedy Lamarr. She had just arrived from Europe and was beginning her acting career in the States. Her first film with MGM was with French-American actor Charles Boyer. We pick up with author Richard Rhodes describing Hedy's breakout into Hollywood.
14: There's a moment in the film, and it was really Hedy's debut in Hollywood, where she steps out of a doorway into a lovely kind of sunlight, and she burst on the world as this extraordinarily beautiful woman and really became a star overnight as a result. So from there she made a few more films with Metro-Goldwyn-Mayer. She, like so many people who emigrated to the United States out of that terrible world of pre-World War II Europe, was immensely grateful to the country for taking her in, and she became a citizen around, I think, 1942 or 43, after she had spent the requisite time living in the United States.
8: While she loved her new home, the United States, and was grateful to be where she was, her heart still went out to those in Europe. During the Great Blitz of London, when the Germans began bombing London relentlessly, the English moved their children out of London to the countryside, or in large numbers they were shipped to Canada. This was the first time in history that countries were bombing cities and civilian areas. In attempts to save them, the British sent their children away.
14: Hetty, one day, reading, following this in the newspapers, was horrified to read that a shipload of children, one of the liners that was being used to transport them, had been torpedoed by a German submarine and had sunk with, I think, 82 children were killed in that particular assault. By then, she had done something really quite unusual for Hollywood. She didn't drink. She didn't like to go to loud parties. But in order to fill her time between movies, she had to find something, some other way to occupy herself, and she took up inventing. She invented some new kind of stoplight. She invented a chair on a pivot that could be swung into a shower so that someone who couldn't stand up in the shower could take a shower and then swing back out in the chair and dry themselves off. So she was kind of a classic inventor in that she had no technical training particularly. But she had a way of looking at the world that asked, how can you fix this problem, this large or small problem that exists? So when she read about the German submarines torpedoing all these English ships, with particularly the ones with children on them, and realized that this was Austria and Germany was where she came from, and that it was horrible that her background should somehow be tied in with this terrible business of killing civilians, she decided she would figure out a way to make it more possible than it was at the time to attack and destroy a submarine. Unfortunately, the torpedoes of the day didn't have any real guidance systems on them. You would kind of move as close as you could and aim the torpedo in the general direction of the submarine, or rather where the submarine would be when you thought the torpedo would meet the submarine, and then you'd launch. And almost all of the torpedoes missed their targets. So she thought, well, there must be a way to guide a torpedo. And the way she thought of was using radio. A plane or a surface ship with a radio transmitter could transmit a signal to a torpedo that was probably, let's say, towing a wire antenna behind it on the surface to pick up the signal. And the signal could direct the rudder on the torpedo left or right and guide the torpedo in real time to the submarine and blow up the submarine and therefore prevent the children from being killed.
8: While the United States had not yet entered the war, there was an organization set up where inventors could send their wartime invention ideas to the government.
14: There were something like 300,000 submissions in the course of the Second World War, unfortunately almost none of which ever got developed into a workable instrument. That's where Hetty turned to find support for her idea of a radio-controlled torpedo. Now, she also had found a collaborator. This was another colorful figure from the 10s and 20s of the century named George Antheil, an American composer of avant-garde music and a concert pianist. They met at a dinner party with some friends and immediately bonded over the fact that they were both very interested in the European war. Hetty broached the idea of her torpedo. Antheil was immediately interested. The question became, what kind of radio control system could you use? There were no digital chips in those days. What would actually tell the torpedo how to direct itself? Antheil's music had featured a number of compositions, some of them quite notorious, using player pianos. And the player piano is operated by a scroll of paper with holes in it that rolls past a vacuum pipe, and where there's a hole, air is sucked in, and that triggers the mechanism that makes a key activate on the piano. So Antheil imagined that you could probably make a mini

0: The world's first remote control boxes that had ever been used. She bought a very expensive radio, and radios in those days were the sizes of refrigerators. She bought a remote control for her living room radio that was basically like the dial on an old dial phone, but it was a remote control. And she thought, well, something like that would work. And that's where the notion of having multiple frequencies with the signal jumping from frequency to frequency in a more or less random pattern would allow the transmitter to send a signal to the receiver in the torpedo that would jump around all over 88 different frequencies, and that no one could follow fast enough with a jamming signal. So the signal could go through, it couldn't be jammed. Here was a really great idea. They put it all together with the help of a physicist specialist in electronics who was loaned to them by the National Inventors Council, the organization I mentioned that was there to make these inventions possibly useful to the government. So obviously the National Inventors Council thought this was a worthy project, and indeed it was. It probably would have worked very well. But when they took it to the Navy, the obvious place to take it once you had worked out the basic ideas and had a blueprint for an invention, which by the way, she and George Antheil, Hetty and George, then patented. It was patented under Hetty's maiden name, which at that time was Markey. So the patent was assigned to Hedvig Markey and George Antheil. And under that name, it was given to them as a protection for their invention. They then donated this patent to the U.S. Navy.
1: And you've been listening to Richard Rhodes, the author of the definitive biography of Hedy Lamarr. When we come back, more of this remarkable story, Hedy Lamarr's story, here on Our American Stories.
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6: And we continue with Our American Stories, and we're about to hear the final part of famous Hollywood actress Hedy Lamarr's story. We learned that Hedy was not only beautiful, but she was brilliant as well. Her and her composer friend George Antheil had created this frequency-hopping spread-spectrum technology and then handed it over to the Navy. We return to Faith with the rest of the story.
7: After passing it off to the Navy stamped it top secret, and they didn't hear about it for a long time. Hedy went on to live her life. She had two children and ended up getting married a total of 6 times. The longest marriage lasting about 7 years. After a little over a decade in the early 1950s, the idea for the radio-controlled torpedo was resurrected. The technology would soon prove itself to be incredibly useful.
8: When someone pulled it off the shelf and tossed it over to one of the many small engineering firms that the military keeps and maintains to develop ideas. And the engineer who looked it over thought, wow, this is an interesting idea. Not for torpedoes, but for ship-to-ship communications, because it was something that couldn't be jammed. So the first application of the Marquis Antheil invention came in the early 1950s in the form of a communications system between a plane and what's called a sonobuoy. The buoy, of course, is an object that's floating in the ocean. This particular buoy had a sonar system on its underside, underwater, that would project sonar signals down through the water to listen for submarines. The inventor, who spoke of it later as a very successful invention, said this was a perfect way to make sure we had a signal that was secure between the plane that would fly over and pick up the communications from the sonobuoy and from the sonobuoy itself. But pretty quickly, the Navy realized what an efficient way this was to talk from ship to ship. And the ships, for example, that were sent down to Cuba during the Cuban Missile Crisis in 1962 were all fitted with radio systems that used the patent that had been developed by Hedy Lamarr and George Antheil. After that, it spread through the military. It became a pretty standard kind of communication systems. In the 1970s, a lot of these World War II and that era military secret inventions were declassified under Jimmy Carter as a way of boosting commercial development of these things. And this invention was picked up and used in some of the early car telephones, which of course preceded the kind of cell phones we have now, but had a similar problem that was not privacy so much as the fact that if you had one car telephone talking to another car telephone on one frequency within a particular a given city, there would only be about 100 frequencies that you could use. That would mean that no more than a couple hundred cars could be talking to each other at the same time. And that obviously was not a commercially viable proposition. But if you could use this jumping frequency hopping, as Hedy called it, which came to be called spread spectrum when they changed it slightly, but it was basically the same idea that you move a signal around among different frequencies. With that, thousands of cars could talk to each other at the same time, and no one would really hear more than an occasional, maybe almost inaudible blip if two of the signals crossed each other and blotted each other out. Then later on, it was used as the basis for what we call Bluetooth today and still is used in Bluetooth. It didn't become the basis for all of our cell phones, primarily because it was slightly more expensive to manufacture the system than it is for the one that's used in cell phones in the United States. So the manufacturers decided they'd rather go with something that wasn't quite as good, actually, but that didn't cost them quite so much to make. There are, I think, cell phone systems elsewhere in the world, however, that do use the spread spectrum frequency hopping system. So what started out as a laudable interest in trying to save the lives of English children became then a patent that no one saw any use for about 10 years. And then it became a superb communication system for the Navy. Then it spread through the military. Then it was used, I think the GPS system that we all operate on these days is another example of the Hedy Lamarr, George Antheil spread spectrum system that communicates back and forth between the satellites overhead and all of our ground systems. And then eventually Bluetooth, which of course is just universal for short distance communication with all sorts of smart equipment that we have around us today. Now, the one piece left in the story is Hedy's lingering feeling as she got older that she had never been given proper credit for this invention. You know, she didn't want the money. She had given the patent to the Navy, but she kind of felt that the very least that the nation could do for this gift she had given it was to thank her in some way. But of course it had all been lost in the fact that her name on the patent wasn't Hedy Lamarr, it was Hedvig Markey.
7: A man in Colorado who is working on digital communication stumbled upon the Markey Antheil patent and wondered who these people were and why their patent for this frequency-hopping spread-spectrum technology was just sitting there.
8: Started looking into it and discovered to his delight that Hedvig Markey was Hedy Lamarr. He had, like so many men of his age, had been absolutely, had a crush on Hedy when he was a teenager during the Second World War. And the idea that she might have not ever received credit for this really bothered him. All of this culminated in the inventors kind of getting together and agreeing that she should receive an award. And she did in the early 1990s. It was the Pioneer Freedom Foundation in San Francisco, which is devoted to recognizing the work of early digital pioneers. She obviously fit that category. She, by then, had had so many plastic surgeries that she really had ruined her face, and she no longer went out in public. But she had a son who did, and who came to San Francisco and received the award for her. She had made a tape for him, which he played to the conference. In it, she said, basically, "Thank you. I appreciate finally being recognized." But she had said to her son, when he called her before this event and told her what was coming up, she had said in inimical Hollywood style, "Well, it's about time." Then her last dream in life, this was a person who really did accomplish the things she wanted to accomplish. Her last goal in life was to live to the turn of the century, which she did. She died in January of the year 2000. In her little house in Florida near her children. Happy woman? No, I think she was never happy in love, but she did some extraordinary things in her life.
6: And great job on that, Faith, and what a story. And my goodness, it wasn't the money she ever wanted, but getting that recognition by the Pioneer Freedom Foundation in San Francisco, a big deal to her. Hedy Lamarr's story here on Our American Stories.

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14: And we return to Our American Stories. Up next, the story of a man who led one of the earliest all-black regiments in the Civil War, the 54th Massachusetts, made famous by the movie Glory. We're talking about Colonel Robert Gould Shaw. Here to tell the story is Kirk Higgins, the senior director of content at the Bill of Rights Institute. You can check out their great curriculum on American history at mybri.org. Let's get into this story. Take it away, Kirk.
1: It was July 1863, and a young 25-year-old Army colonel looked at the faces of his assembled troops. They were battle-tested and prepared, but they knew that the task before them would be difficult, perhaps even a suicide mission. But he urged them on anyway and encouraged them in their duty, reminding them of their historic mission. "The eyes of thousands will look on what you do tonight," the colonel told his men. And he was right. Colonel Robert Gould Shaw was commanding the 54th Massachusetts Volunteer Infantry Regiment, one of the first black regiments to serve during the American Civil War. Shaw and his men had battled racism and skepticism just for the right to engage in combat. Now, having won the right to serve their country, their tallest task lay before them. The 54th Massachusetts were readying to spearhead a charge on Fort Wagner, a heavily armed Confederate fortification that guarded the harbor to Charleston, South Carolina. To call it vital would be an understatement. Shaw and the brave men of the 54th had no illusions about the battle. Just days earlier, a previous attempt to take Fort Wagner had failed, leaving more than 300 Union troops dead, wounded, or missing. Now it was up to Shaw and the 54th Massachusetts to launch a successful attack and seize the fort for the Union. As evening fell, Shaw and his troops were ready. They began one of the most legendary charges of the Civil War, memorialized in the 1989 Oscar-winning film, Glory. But who was Colonel Robert Gould Shaw, and how did he come to lead such an important group of soldiers? The answer is traced back to Shaw's earliest days, where his principles, courage, and sense of duty were forged. Shaw was born in Boston on October 10, 1837. In many ways, Shaw lived the life of a typical upper-class youth. He studied French, Latin, Spanish, and Greek, and attended Jesuit St. John's College in Fordham, New York. His family was also wealthy enough to travel the world in an era where most people never left the confines of their hometown. And while in Switzerland, Shaw experienced a pivotal moment that profoundly influenced the formation of his identity and his views. Shaw read Uncle Tom's Cabin by Harriet Beecher Stowe, who he came to know. Uncle Tom's Cabin, with its horrifying depictions of slavery, had a galvanizing effect on the American abolition movement. It was a controversial book that helped to divide the sections of the country further. Soon, Shaw would have an opportunity to take up arms and fight back against the injustices he had read about, and he would embark on a military career that was both historic and short-lived. Shaw joined other members of wealthy elite society in the 7th New York Militia. He left for the war full of abolitionist fervor, believing the slave power aristocracy of the South had dominated the United States for too long. He also sought the immediate restoration of the Union, the primary motivation of most Union enlistees in 1861. That year, the 7th New York Militia was temporarily dispatched to help safeguard Washington, D.C. A letter Shaw wrote to his mother showed his optimism at a time when the worst dangers of the Civil War still lay ahead. "We all feel that if we can get into Washington before Virginia begins to make trouble, we shall not have much fighting. Won't it be grand to meet the men from all the states, east and west, down there, ready to fight for the country, as the old fellows did in the Revolution?" When the 7th New York Militia disbanded later that spring, Shaw secured an officer's commission in the 2nd Massachusetts Infantry. He saw action at the battles of Front Royal and Cedar Mountain in Virginia in 1862, opposing Thomas Stonewall Jackson's Shenandoah Valley campaign. Later that same year, Shaw fought at the Battle of Antietam, the bloodiest single day of the Civil War. Shaw had been slightly wounded at Front Royal and escaped another close call at Antietam, where he suffered a slight wound to the neck. At this point, Shaw was 24 years old, twice wounded, and his regiment had been badly bloodied at Antietam. He had already done plenty for the Union cause. But Shaw's greatest moments and sacrifices were yet to come. The U.S. Congress empowered the War Department to enroll free or enslaved black men in the Union Army on July 17, 1862. Approximately 74% of Northern black men of military age served in the Union Army during the Civil War. An astonishingly high figure. Black Union troops faced unique and terrible dangers as they were regarded by Confederates as rebellious slaves. This meant they were rarely granted prisoner of war status when surrendering, and if captured in battle, they could be enslaved or, in some cases, re-enslaved, if not killed outright. Racial atrocities occurred after battles at Fort Pillow, Tennessee, Petersburg, Virginia, and Plymouth, North Carolina, where black soldiers were executed by Confederate troops. These were the very real dangers Shaw and the brave troops of the 54th Massachusetts faced when they took up arms for the Union cause and marched south into enemy territory. Shaw was initially reluctant to leave his regiment. He also wasn't convinced the regiment would see much action. It was common at the time for black regiments to be assigned labor duty to free up white Union Army units for combat. And they were paid less, too. During the course of their enlistment, black Union soldiers protested the official pay discrimination of the U.S. government, which authorized white soldiers to be paid $13 per month, while black soldiers were only paid $10, with $3 withheld for their clothing. Shaw led a boycott of wages, even forfeiting his own pay until his soldiers were paid equally to their white counterparts. Shaw earned the devotion of his men, who respected his fight for their equality. In turn, he was impressed with their tenacity and skill, which many had doubted. Before the regiment was sent from Massachusetts to South Carolina in May 1863, Shaw wrote to his father, "There is no doubt that we will lead the state with as good a regiment as any that has marched." While initially assigned labor duties in South Carolina, Shaw pushed for the opportunity for his men to prove themselves in meaningful combat. The 54th got their chance on July 16, 1863, at the Battle of Grimble's Landing, where the regiment fought well. 2 days later, Shaw and many of these brave men would make their final charge into battle and claim their unique place in American history. On July 18, 1863, Shaw and the 54th Massachusetts were chosen to spearhead an assault on Fort Wagner on Morris Island, South Carolina. But it wasn't going to be easy. Morris Island was very narrow, so only one regiment at a time could be sent to attack Fort Wagner. Even worse, Union forces had bombarded Fort Wagner with 9,000 shells in preparation for the invasion, but the fort's defenses had been largely unharmed. But Shaw and the 54th Massachusetts marched forward anyway. After waiting for nightfall, the men began their attack. Shaw and the 54th Massachusetts fell under withering fire from Confederate cannoneers and riflemen within 200 yards of the fort. While exhorting his men to storm over the parapets, the outer fortifications of the fort, Shaw raised his sword and shouted what may have been his final words. "Forward, 54th, forward." Shaw was shot through the chest and killed during the fierce fighting at just 25 years old. But the courageous men of the 54th Massachusetts were not done fighting. Roughly half of the 54th Regiment stormed over the parapets and pushed their way inside the fort. They held the fort's ramparts for approximately 1 hour before being driven back. The white Union regiments that followed in support also failed to take and hold Fort Wagner. The losses among the 54th Massachusetts were staggering. 272 of the regiment's 600 engaged men were killed, wounded, or captured. This included Lewis Douglas, son of Frederick Douglas, who was grievously wounded during the battle but survived. Confederate General Johnson Haygood, who commanded the 1,700 defenders at Fort Wagner, had a deep contempt for abolitionists. He ordered a large trench dug in front of the fort. The bodies of 20 of Shaw's men were thrown on top of him and then covered with sand. If Haygood thought such a move would be insulting to Shaw and his family, he was wrong. Shaw's father, Francis, wrote that he could think of, quote, "no holier place for his son to rest than surrounded by his brave and devoted soldiers."
14: And a terrific job on the production, editing, and storytelling by our own Monty Montgomery. And a special thanks to Kirk Higgins, the Senior Director of Content at the Bill of Rights Institute. You can check out their great curriculum on American history at mybri.org. So for any of you who've ever seen the movie Glory, now you know the backstory of the character played by Matthew Broderick, otherwise known as Ferris Bueller. And what a story that we hear here. and this one book, and that's Uncle Tom's Cabin and the influence it has on this white man from Boston who now becomes not only a fervent abolitionist, but dies in the cause and for the cause. The story of Robert Gould Shaw here on Our American Stories.
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24: News this hour from Town Hall. I'm Jason Walker. Deadly shooting in the Pacific Northwest.
25: Gunfire broke out during a food festival at an events complex near the Space Needle in Seattle, Washington. That's what a fire department official says. The shooting has killed 2 people and wounded 5 others. Police are investigating the incident.
24: That is correspondent Andrew Stewart. Now, one person we understand has now been arrested. Trump administration has levied tariffs on more than 60 nations using a legal maneuver that permits the president to impose import taxes and other sanctions against countries found to engage in unjustifiable or discriminatory trade practices. As we get closer to the midterms, many voices are speaking out on what to expect. Public policy expert Matthew Continetti says the Democrat lurch to the left could very well hurt them in November.
26: DSA takeover of the Democratic Party, the transformation of the Democratic Party into the Democratic Socialist Party, is one of the best things going for Republicans these days.
24: Continetti telling the Salem Radio Network the Democrats' core beliefs are increasingly out of step with mainstream American views.
26: Voters don't like socialism. They don't like Medicare for all. They don't want open border socialism. They don't want to have green mandates stuffed down their throats. And so the socialist rise within the Democratic left provides Republicans with a messaging opportunity.
24: Continetti making his comments on the Salem Radio Network. Former Honduran President Juan Orlando Hernandez has been returned to his country to face corruption charges. He'd been extradited to the U.S. for drug trafficking and sentenced to 45 years, but he was released in December after a pardon from President Trump. More on these stories, townhall.com.
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24: Okay, let's be honest, because this does sound as, well, somewhat of a surprise. A swamp has been added to the list of UNESCO World Heritage Sites. Correspondent Donna Warder explains.
2: The Okefenokee Swamp in Georgia is among several sites added to the World Heritage List at a UN committee meeting in South Korea Saturday. Kim Bednarek, executive director of Okefenokee Swamp Park, was there for the honors.
3: We accept this inscription not as a finish line, but as a commitment to keep the Okefenokee wild, resilient, and thriving for generations to come.
2: The Okefenokee is regarded as one of the world's largest freshwater ecosystems and is largely undisturbed. UNESCO says it's a globally significant natural habitat and a valuable source of information on long-term environmental change. I'm Donna Water.
24: Breaking news and analysis, townhall.com. Federal health officials have linked four more states to an outbreak of diarrhea-causing parasite.
4: The update expands the scope of the largest U.S. outbreak of cyclospora on record. Federal health agencies have been investigating the outbreak tied to shredded lettuce served at Taco Bell restaurants. Their tracing efforts now include Illinois, Kansas, Oklahoma, and Pennsylvania. Previously, the agency's investigation included five states: Indiana, Kentucky, Michigan, Ohio, and West Virginia. Investigators are focused on produce supplier Taylor Farms and imports of lettuce from a location in Mexico. John Scott reporting.
24: Well, the European Commission finding TikTok did not adequately protect children's privacy rights on its platform by allowing adults to view some of the accounts. Commission says the action exposed kids to unwanted contact and predatory behavior. More on these stories, townhall.com.
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1: The weather in New York City was gray and overcast during the morning, but clouds gave way to clear skies just as the ceremony was starting. Precisely at 1 p.m. on April 30th, 1789, tall and stately George Washington stepped onto the crowded balcony of the old federal building in Lower Manhattan and took his place beside a large decorative Bible. A thunderous roar erupted from the sea of people on Wall Street, followed by tense silence as everyone strained to hear the man's voice. He would not say much, but each syllable would shape the ages. This man was about to change history. He was about to take the oath of office as the first president of the United States of America. George Washington was dressed in a modest double-breasted brown suit with buttons embossed with eagles. A sword dangled at his side. His face was careworn. The Bible before him, bound in rich brown leather, had been hastily borrowed from the altar of the nearby St. John's Lodge. It rested on a red cushion held by the Secretary of the Senate, and it was open to Genesis 49, the passage containing the blessings of Jacob to his 12 sons who were destined to become a great nation. After placing his hand on the Bible, the general took the oath of office. Then Washington did something extraordinary. To the thrill of the crowd and in full view of posterity, the first action of the first president in his first minute in office was to reverently bend over and kiss the Bible. "It is done," someone shouted. "Long live George Washington, President of the United States." The multitude burst into cheers, shouting, yelling, weeping, and rejoicing as the father of their nation quietly turned and disappeared into the building to give his inaugural address inside to members of Congress. In his speech that day, Washington said, "No people can be bound to acknowledge and adore the invisible hand which conducts the affairs of men more than the people of the United States." By the invisible hand, he was referring to God's guidance. He continued, "Every step by which we have advanced to the character of an independent nation seems to have been distinguished by some token of providential agency. The propitious smiles of heaven can never be expected on a nation that disregards the eternal rules of order and right which heaven itself has ordained." This was the ornate language of the day, the kind of language that preachers used. Washington was referring to the Bible itself when he talked about the eternal rules of order and right which heaven itself had ordained. The founders of the United States of America reverenced the Bible because it reflected their awareness of God's authority over the nations. Washington did not place his hand on the Declaration of Independence or the Constitution of the United States, as hallowed as those documents are. Nor did he kiss the pages of any other religious or secular tome. It was the Bible that sanctified the moment. The Bible, he knew, had ushered American history to this point. It was the Bible that made America. Not every founding father was a Christian, a Bible believer, or a paragon of virtue. Not every president has honored the Bible. Not every leader has appreciated its influence. Some of the founding fathers, like Thomas Jefferson, Ethan Allen, Thomas Paine, were disciples of Enlightenment rationalism, but even they were intimately acquainted with the contents of the Bible. They vigorously studied Scripture and respected its ethical teachings. Trying to explain American history without the Bible is like trying to understand the human body without its bloodstream. Had there been no Bible, there would be no America as we know it. The nation would not have been born as it was. Perhaps it would not have been born at all. John Adams wrote, "The Bible contains the most profound philosophy, the most perfect morality, and the most refined policy that was ever conceived on earth. I believe it to be the only system that ever did or ever will preserve a republic in the world." John Jay, the Chief Justice of the U.S. Supreme Court, said, "The Bible is the best of all books, for it is the Word of God and teaches us the way to be happy in this world and the next. Continue, therefore, to read it and to regulate your life by its precepts." In regard to this great book, wrote Abraham Lincoln in a letter dated September 7, 1864, "I have but to say it is the best gift God has given to man. All the good the Savior gave to the world was communicated through this book." You cannot tell the American story with accuracy unless you acknowledge the enormous influence of the Bible upon the men and women who forged our nation and fanned the flames of freedom for all the world. Just ask George Washington.
14: And a terrific job on the production, editing, and storytelling by our own Greg Hengler. And a special thanks to Robert Morgan, who's the author of 100 Bible Verses That Made America, defining moments that shaped our enduring foundation of faith. Take a tour of Washington, D.C. sometime, and you'll see it everywhere as well, around all of our monuments, around the Supreme Court. It's everywhere. And of course, there's always that space for the other faiths, and there's always that space for no faith at all. But the story of America is unimaginable without the Bible, simply untellable. The story of the Bible and the story of its place in American history, here on Our American Stories. Lee Habib here, the host of Our American Stories. 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
14: This is Lee Habib, and this is Our American Stories. In downtown Portland, Oregon, sits a hotel most people walk past without a second thought. For more than a century, the Benson Hotel has quietly played host to presidents, business deals, and moments that shape the city around it. Behind its elegant walls is a story of ambition, risk, and a man who bet everything on building something lasting. Here's Alex Adler, better known on YouTube as Alex the Historian, with our story.
8: The Benson Hotel, a late Edwardian masterpiece that became another sparkling jewel in the collection of Simon Benson's achievements. It's elegant, regal, and tastefully luxurious. Starting off as the dream of a humble lumber baron, the Benson Hotel exists today as a wonder of the early 20th century art and style. Here now is the history of this fascinating marvel. Simon Benson was born October 2nd, 1851 in Norway, and immigrated to the United States with his family at the age of 16. He began working in the logging industry in Wisconsin, and eventually moving his wife and children to the state of Oregon. He worked his way up through the ranks and started up the Benson Logging and Lumber Company. In 1891, his wife died after a long battle with tuberculosis, leaving the grieving Simon as a single father. He was a man devoted to his children, and he was more driven than ever to make his business a success. His business pioneered the use of logging railroads instead of using oxen like his competitors. And to save on shipping costs, his company employed the use of logging rafts that floated his timber down to his sawmill in San Diego, supplying Southern California with its desperately needed lumber. Between the period of 1905 and 1929, the city of Portland, Oregon, experienced a surge of growth. Becoming much more than just a logging town, it quickly grew into a cultured city complete with annual parades and rose festivals, and new construction introduced modern architecture and design to the city. Being somewhat of a visionary himself, Simon Benson dreamed of a world-class hotel for the city of Portland, and in 1912, he commissioned the city's most prominent architectural firm, Doyle and Patterson, to help bring his dream to a reality. The exterior of the hotel was designed in the French Second Empire style, complete with glazed terracotta and red brick. The lobby had arched windows, and the top of the building was capped with a French mansard roof with dormers. The hotel even had the grandest marquee out front, standing over 50 feet tall and made of glass and steel. The marquee would later collapse under the weight of heavy snow in 1937. The fabulous interiors of the hotel are a true testament to the elegance and grandeur that Simon pursued. He had bought the best Paonazzo marble to line the baseboards of the walls and pillars. The wood paneling above the marble was done in the now extinct Circassian walnut, which was imported from the forests of Imperial Russia. A story goes that Simon Benson, who was quite used to spending large sums of money, had nearly fainted when he received the bill from the Tsar for the rare wood. That exotic paneling still remains the breathtaking focal point of the main lobby. Adorning this grandiose space are the hanging Austrian crystal chandeliers, the grand fireplace with matching Paonazzo marble hearth, and of course, who can miss the classical coffered ceiling with hand-carved plaster molding. The lobby alone set Benson's hotel apart from others in the city. During the construction on the hotel, Simon had been spending a lot of time in the city and noticed that there were few places for the general public to get a drink of water. During an independence parade, he noted the cries from a thirsty child. And one day, he walked into one of the city's various saloons to ask for a glass of water. When told he could only get water if he ordered a drink, he then asked for a glass of beer and a glass of water. He drank only the water and left the beer behind. It occurred to him that the loggers and working class men of the city had no access to drinking water, and it was much easier to quench their thirst with alcohol, which no doubt negatively affected their health and productivity at work. Simon then donated $10,000 towards the installation of 20 bronze drinking fountains around the downtown area, equivalent to around $292,000 in today's money. These beautifully ornate fountains constantly gushed water day and night and have provided Portland citizens with a healthier way to hydrate themselves for over 110 years. The fountains were given the endearing nickname, the Benson Bubblers, and Simon even had one installed right outside his hotel. On March 5th, 1913, the hotel opened with the name the New Oregon Hotel, since it was technically annexed as part of the original Oregon Hotel next door. Standing 12 stories tall and containing 200 guest rooms, it was the most lavish hotel in the city, featuring modern innovations such as electric lighting, and even the hotel closets were equipped with door switches that automatically activated the electric lamp when you opened it. Not to mention, there was circulating ice water, and the guests were greeted each morning with a delivery of hot clam nectar, which is the clam juice left over from boiling clams. Yes, that was once a desirable beverage. The clam nectar tradition eventually switched to a morning delivery of hot coffee. Despite the hotel's luxurious and ornate style and atmosphere, it hemorrhaged money in its first 16 months. Simon Benson was not about to let his name be tarnished. He took over management of the hotel, naming it after himself in order to distance its poor reputation from his management. He cut costs where necessary and turned the hotel into a profitable business, eventually selling it to William Boyd and Robert Keller. The hotel has enjoyed success ever since, being sold off occasionally to new owners. Most recently, it was purchased by Hilton and now runs under their management. In the midst of booming growth in the city of Portland, Simon Benson dreamed of delivering the city a jewel they could take pride in. While the Benson Hotel was only affordable to the wealthy, it did provide the city and its people with a much-needed status symbol that planted them firmly on the nation's maps. In his desire to better the lives of his fellow citizens, he provided them

0: 1927, he built the Columbia Gorge Hotel, which was built in a classic mission style. Despite his immense wealth, he never lost sight of his humanity or sense of giving. Simon Benson died on August 5, 1942, at the age of 90. Having lived a fulfilling life and leaving behind a legacy that will not be soon forgotten. In 1986, the Benson Hotel was added to the National Register of Historic Places. It remains in operation today, a beautiful and shining example of the restrained architectural styles and extravagance of the late Edwardian age. A testament to one man's well-deserved achievement of the American dream.
1: And a terrific job on the production, editing, and storytelling by our own Madison Derricotte. And a special thanks to Alex Adler, better known on YouTube as Alex the Historian. And my goodness, so many cities have men like this, women like this. They built businesses, they built small fortunes, and then they dug into their city and with philanthropic efforts and also business efforts, tried to build a better version of their hometowns. The story of Simon Benson and the Benson Hotel here on Our American Story.
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5: This is Our American Stories. Ratified in 1868, the 14th Amendment is one of the most important post-founding era additions to our Constitution. After all, it explicitly gives everyone equal protection and due process under the law, regardless of what state you're in or what race you belong to. And you can thank a lot of that to a Chinese laundry shop owner from San Francisco. Here to share the story of the landmark Supreme Court decision is Kirk Higgins, the Vice President of Content at the Bill of Rights Institute. Let's get into the story.
6: It was July 1885, and businessman Li Yik strode down DuPont Street in San Francisco. The Chinese immigrant was about to do something dangerous, something that could get him arrested at any time. He was not going to rob a bank or steal a horse or harm anyone. His only so-called crime? Going to work. To open the laundry business he had operated for more than two decades, even if it meant going to jail. Chinese immigrants like Yik played an important role in the settlement of the American West during the mid-1800s. Many were drawn to California by the gold rush, and thousands of Chinese immigrants helped build America's transcontinental railroad, often in difficult and dangerous conditions. Some immigrants, like Yik, found success in operating service industries, such as laundries, for the wave of settlers to California. Yik established his business, Yik Wu Laundry, in San Francisco in the 1860s. It was one of hundreds of Chinese laundries in the city, but it was about to become the most important. As the American economy experienced a severe downturn in the 1870s, many white Californians blamed Chinese immigrants for taking away jobs, driving down wages, and failing to assimilate. The San Francisco Board of Supervisors began passing a series of regulations targeting laundries owned by Chinese immigrants. Order number 1569, passed on May 26, 1880, on its surface, may not have seemed controversial.
7: It shall be unlawful from and after the passage of this order for any person or persons to establish, maintain, or carry on a laundry without having first obtained the consent of the Board of Supervisors, except the same be located in a building constructed either of brick or stone.
6: No more wooden facilities. The purported reasoning was to reduce the risk of fires, but there was a whole lot more to the order than might appear at first blush. First, if San Francisco was looking to cut down on its number of wooden buildings, that was likely news to San Franciscans. Most of the buildings in the city were made of wood at that time. Plus, Yik's laundry had been inspected by the city, and he had both fire and health certificates. Yik Wu Laundry was not some underground operation. Rather, Order Number 1569 seemed to take direct aim at the laundries owned by Chinese immigrants. Of the more than 300 laundries in San Francisco, most were made of wood. And about two-thirds of the city's laundries were Chinese-owned. The true aim of the order became apparent as it was implemented by the city of San Francisco. Yik no longer had permission to operate his laundry. He was not alone. 200 Chinese laundry owners petitioned the San Francisco Board of Supervisors to continue operating their businesses. All 200 requests were denied. To make matters worse, all but one of the 80 non-Chinese laundry owners who petitioned the city were allowed to continue to operate. Yik refused to back down. He continued to operate his laundry, just as he had for more than 20 years. When he was fined $10 by the city, he refused to pay, was arrested, and spent 10 days in jail. In fact, he was one of more than 150 Chinese laundry workers who were arrested for violating the city's order. But it was going to take more than a fine or threats of arrest to stop him. He was fighting for his livelihood and his rights. Now he was headed to court. He believed the city of San Francisco was violating his 14th Amendment rights. The 14th Amendment states that the government may not
8: make or enforce any law which shall abridge the privileges or immunities of citizens of the United States, nor shall any state deprive any person of life, liberty, or property without due process of law, nor deny to any person within its jurisdiction the equal protection of the laws.
6: There seemed to be a strong case that Yik and his fellow Chinese business owners were being denied equal protection under the law. After all, they were being ordered to close their laundries while non-Chinese-owned laundries remained open. Unfortunately, the Supreme Court of California disagreed. The court ruled that the city of San Francisco had properly, quote, regulated the places at which laundries should be established
8: and the character of the buildings in which they are to be maintained.
6: At this point, things were not looking promising for Yik and his fellow laundry owners. He had been ordered to close his business, fined, and arrested, and now he had lost his case before the state's highest court. But he was not ready to quit. He appealed to the United States Supreme Court in what became the landmark case of Yik Wo v. Hopkins. The Hopkins, in this case, was Peter Hopkins, sheriff of the San Francisco Police Department and the man responsible for enforcing the city's regulations on laundries. They had a difficult task in front of them. Anti-Chinese sentiment remained high in some parts of the country, and Yik had already lost before the Supreme Court of California. In fact, California's highest court had refused to even consider the constitutional issues he had raised. But the U.S. Supreme Court had an entirely different view of the case. In May 1886, the court released a unanimous decision in favor of Yik and his co-plaintiff, ruling that their 14th Amendment rights had been violated. Justice Stanley Matthews wrote a scathing opinion for the court, in which he claimed,
8: "Though the law itself be fair on its face and impartial in appearance, if it is applied and administrated by a public authority with an evil eye and unequal hand, so as practically to make unjust and illegal discriminations between persons in similar circumstances, material to their rights, the denial of equal justice is still within the prohibition of the Constitution. The very idea that one man may be compelled to hold his life or the means of his living or any material right essential to the enjoyment of his life at the mere will of another seems to be intolerable in any country where freedom prevails."
6: The city of San Francisco had provided no reason whatever that the Chinese laundry owners should not be able to continue their
8: harmless and useful occupation for which they depend on a livelihood.
6: Matthews in the U.S. Supreme Court ruled that the Chinese laundries were only being closed because of, quote,
8: hostility to the race and nationality to which the petitioners belong,
6: which in the eye of the law is not justified. The court ruled that the 14th Amendment rights of Yik and his co-plaintiff had been violated, that their imprisonment had been illegal, and that the decision of the Supreme Court of California should be reversed. Yik Wo versus Hopkins became a landmark case, which has been cited more than 150 times since the decision was released. Powerful reminders that the law must protect us all equally for justice to prevail.
5: and a terrific job on the production, editing, and storytelling by our own Monty Montgomery. And a special thanks to Kirk Higgins. He's the Vice President of Content at the Bill of Rights Institute. You can learn more about the work they do, the important work they do, at mybri.org. Because, folks, where the Constitution intersects with our lives is in cases like this. These are real-life litigants ending up before the Supreme Court. And I remember being in law school. And this case, I just hated the people of California for doing this to the Chinese, for targeting them. And my goodness, in May of 1886, there was recourse and there was justice. This was a class of people getting discriminated against by the state. And my goodness, this case has been cited 150 times. But again, it's where the rubber hits the road. The Constitution protects all of us from these kinds of aggressions from the state. The story of the Chinese laundry shop owner who changed American law forever, here on Our American Stories.
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5: Everything here on this show, and our favorite is stories about our past, history stories. Our next comes to us from a man who's simply known as the History Guy. His videos are watched by hundreds of thousands of people of all ages on YouTube. The History Guy is also heard here on Our American Stories. Today, we know asbestos to be a health hazard. But the natural mineral was not simply an artifact of the industrial age. Here's the History Guy telling us the story of asbestos.
3: Today, asbestos is pretty much singularly known as something dangerous that used to be used in building materials. Billions of dollars are spent in asbestos abatement, and ads play on television offering legal help to people who have been exposed to asbestos. If you have an older home, you might worry about whether there's asbestos in your home. Asbestos became so popular and used during the industrial era that we sometimes forget that it's not a new invention. It's a naturally occurring mineral, and one that has a surprisingly long history with humanity. Asbestos has been used in production for at least 4,000 years, and before it became known as a notorious killer, it had a very different reputation. The surprisingly long human relationship with asbestos is history that deserves to be remembered. Asbestos is an umbrella term that refers to six different naturally occurring silicate minerals composed of thin fibrous crystals. The fibers are made up of even smaller pieces called fibrils, which can be as small as a single micron in length. The most commonly used type is called chrysolite, or white asbestos, which makes up about 95% of the asbestos in most products, but a number of other kinds are recognized, including brown and blue asbestos. It functions naturally as an electric insulator. It is highly resistant to heat, it's chemically inert, and it strengthens other materials when mixed. In Greek, the substance we now call asbestos was originally called emiantos, meaning undefiled, because it showed no mark it was thrown into a fire. In its modern use, the word asbestos was first used in the 1600s. Use of asbestos, however, goes back much further than that. 4,500 years ago, in East Finland, ancient people mixed asbestos into their clay, which strengthened the pots, while allowing them to have thinner walls and adding heat resistance. The ancient Egyptians wrapped pharaohs in asbestos cloth to prevent deterioration. Greek historian Herodotus and Pliny both mention using asbestos cloths in cremations to wrap the body and keep the body's ashes separate from the fires. Many cultures use asbestos to make napkins, tablecloths, and clothes. More than one writer made the same observation as the Greek historian Strabo, who said that these cloths were thrown into the fire and cleansed, just as linens are cleansed by washing. The fibers were also used as insulation for homes and ovens. Asbestos can be used to make candle wicks that don't burn away. One was used in the asbestos lincinus, a golden lamp that, according to one traveler, only needed to be refilled once a year. Even ancient writers recorded troubling things about asbestos. Both Pliny and Strabo mentioned that slaves that mined the mineral suffered from diseases of the lungs, and it was said that quarry slaves died young. Pliny called it a slave disease, and even described goat or lamb bladders being used as respirators. Despite these observations, they never really truly understood the risks of the mineral. Asbestos continued to be used throughout the world throughout the Middle Ages, though it seems to have declined somewhat. Charlemagne, first emperor of the Holy Roman Empire, was said to have had an asbestos tablecloth that he impressed dinner guests with by tossing it into the fire at the end of the meal. In the early modern period, scientists turned to the utility of asbestos. Research into the material exploded, starting in the 17th century. Benjamin Franklin carried an asbestos coin purse with him in his youth so that the money would never burn a hole in his pocket. He sold it in 1724 to the eventual benefactor of the British Museum. Giovanni Aldini, known for his experiments using electricity to move the muscles of cadavers, invented a line of fireproof clothing for firefighters in the early 1800s, which became popular in places like Paris and Geneva. Asbestos stage curtains were credited with saving lives in theater fires, and others suggested making an indestructible book of eternity of asbestos paper. Possibly the most important use for asbestos were in construction. Mixing with rubber created a fire-resistant compound that allowed far more resilient steam gaskets, vitally important in advancing steam engines and boilers. In the 1860s, Henry Ward Johns created an asbestos tar paper for roofs, which could protect buildings from fire. It was this invention that began to truly open markets for the product. Asbestos was perfect for the industrial age. It was versatile and easily added to other materials. It was mixed into cement and wood to create fireproof ships and included in all kinds of plastic items for increased strength and as a binder. It would become a staple of the flooring industry in vinyl asbestos tile. It was widely used as insulation on pipes, water heaters, and engines, especially in trains and ships, which used the product extensively. It was even used to make juice filters and breathing apparatuses. As demand grew, production had to match it. The first industrial asbestos mine was opened in the Thetford Hills of Quebec in the late 1870s, and thriving industries also blossomed in Germany, England, South Africa, Australia, and Finland. It quickly became mechanized, and by 1900 there were more than 30,000 tons being produced annually. It was in the late 1800s and early 1900s that medical professionals started to notice health issues connected to asbestos. In 1897, a doctor in Austria attributed patients' breathing problems to breathing asbestos. And an 1898 report by the British government cited widespread damage and injury of the lungs due to the dusting surrounding of the asbestos mill. The first confirmed death from asbestosis was reported in England in 1906 by Dr. Montague Murray. Murray performed an autopsy on a 33-year-old patient and found large amounts of asbestos fibers in his lungs. Across Europe, other reports of deaths from fibrosis were reported. Insurance companies were aware of the dangers too, and as early as 1908, they decreased coverage and increased premiums for workers in the factories that used asbestos. Asbestosis is the damage caused to the lungs by tiny asbestos fibers. The scarring within the lungs hinders oxygen from being transferred to the blood. It can take time for the symptoms to present because lungs have a kind of excess capacity, but once this excess is gone, the symptoms grow worse very quickly. Before it was understood, the symptoms were often missed because it was often seen in conjunction with tuberculosis and pneumonia. In 1924, the death of Nellie Kershaw, who had worked spinning asbestos into yarn, led to an inquest in which the pathologist Edmund Cook identified minerals found in Kershaw's lungs as the primary cause of the fibrosis of the lungs, and therefore, of death. Because of these and other cases, Edward Roland Allworth Merriweather decided to study asbestos workers in textile factories. A full quarter of the workers were suffering from asbestosis, and those who had worked longer were sicker. The report underlined the seriousness of the disease, and within a year, legislation was passed in the UK to make efforts to reduce asbestos dust and require medical screenings for employees. Merriweather felt that the study meant asbestos workers faced inevitable death. The study was published simultaneously in the United States and became the most prominent study proving the danger of asbestos. The warning signs couldn't slow the industry. Production tripled between 1900 and 1910, and in the late 1930s, asbestos was already massively popular. In 1939, the Johns Manville Company built an asbestos man, protecting mankind's buildings for display at that year's World's Fair. The growing tensions of World War II caused countries to stockpile asbestos for fear of disruptions in production. In the U.S., asbestos was used in almost every facet of the war effort. Bazookas, jeep engines, torpedoes, and ship engines all used asbestos. Even army medics carried it as an easily sterilized dressing. Use in American shipyards led to high rates of lung cancer and mesothelioma in shipbuilders. U.S. asbestos consumption grew astronomically during the war. In 1942, the U.S. was consuming 60% of the world's production, up from 37% just 5 years earlier. Meanwhile, the use of asbestos in the United States actually reached its peak in the post-war years. In Europe and Japan, asbestos was used widely in the construction necessary to rebuild war-torn nations, while in the U.S., the practical uses of asbestos meant it became an integral part of thousands of products. Put into brake pads in cars and elevators, used in hair dryers, air conditioners, electric insulation, fake snow, including that used on the set of The Wizard of Oz, surgical thread, irons, in the filters of Kent Micronite cigarettes, and even as an abrasive in toothpaste. But the consensus that the product was dangerous continued to grow. Multiple reports connected to occurrences of several kinds of cancers. And in 1964, Dr. Irving Selikoff presented findings that deaths at a New Jersey asbestos factory were 25% higher than would be expected statistically. The peak of asbestos consumption in the U.S. was reached in 1973. By the 1960s, growing understanding that even small amounts of exposure could cause serious health effects finally began to take a toll on public opinion. The Environmental Protection Agency, created in 1970, became the crusader. In 1973, it banned spray-on asbestos for insulating and fireproofing purposes. The 70s would also see them ban asbestos in cement pipes, artificial fire embers, and wall-patching compounds. In the 80s, it required schools to document asbestos and remove it if dangerous to protect children and teachers, though the cost of abatement was sometimes prohibitive. In 1989, the EPA created the Ban and Phase-Out Rule, which would have eventually led to a complete ban of asbestos-containing material. The last asbestos mine in the United States closed in 2003. And still, the legacy of asbestos exposure looms large, where an estimated 250,000 people a year die from complications due to asbestos exposure, mostly from cancers like mesothelioma. And what was once touted as the miracle mineral that could solve almost any problem has now become the enemy.
5: And a special thanks to Greg Hengler, as always, for his production. And you can find the History Guy storytelling on YouTube. Just search History Guy on the YouTube search bar and you'll find all of his work. The story of asbestos, from a miracle compound to the doghouse. A terrific story of what things were and what they are now and how many better and safer ways we have to do things thanks to the miracles of modern manufacturing. The story of asbestos here on Our American Story.
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9: News this hour from Town Hall. I'm Jason Walker. Bloodshed in Seattle Sunday. Three people have been killed, four others wounded in a shooting incident near the famous Space Needle. One person is in custody. Police are looking for another suspect. With the November midterms right around the corner, public policy expert Matthew Continetti says the GOP has work to do if it's going to retain control of Congress.
12: Republicans have a huge enthusiasm advantage over the Republicans. And so it's President Trump's job to get that Republican enthusiasm up. I think that's one reason we're having this midterm convention. And then President Trump, he needs to win this war against Iran. And he needs then to convince the American people that this economy is on the right track.
9: Continetti telling the Salem Radio Network, Democrats may be having and will probably have to pay a political price for moving further left ahead of the elections.
12: Especially in races where you have Democratic Socialist aligned candidates running in competitive elections. And that's mainly, it's perhaps in the Senate where we'll see that dynamic play out.
9: Well, conservative analysts believe now the Democrats are walking into what one of them calls a political minefield. Here's Ken Loren with the story.
13: They believe the party's move to the left on issues like crime and transgender policies is alienating mainstream voters, while support among Hispanic and Black voters is slipping. They also point to demographic trends, red state gains from the next census, and declining influence in media and academia as signs Republicans could hold a long-term advantage if the GOP doesn't squander the opportunity. Ken Lorman reporting.
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9: It's happened again. Another Secret Service agent from Vice President J.D. Vance protective detail placed on administrative leave amid an internal probe.
18: The agent is suspected of leaking sensitive operational details to MS Now for a July 15 story that portrayed the Vance family as burdensome. The article revealed agents' frustrations with last-minute travel requests and other sensitive details. This follows a similar incident in January, prompting an internal affairs investigation. The vice president's office thanked the agents while noting the unique challenges of protecting a family with young children. Bernie Bennett reporting.
9: Cases of measles surging in the United States. Johns Hopkins University Tracker for Health data finds there were nearly 2,300 confirmed cases nationwide. That as of the 22nd of July, and that passes the entire total last year. Breaking news and analysis, townhall.com. More violence in the West Bank.
20: Security video shows three people writing graffiti on a mosque in the northern West Bank village of Khor and setting it on fire. There was damage to the mosque entrance. Outside, the graffiti said, Jewish blood is not cheap. Attackers caused extensive damage to another mosque in Kusra. Ahmed Abu Mahmoud says he heard noises at 3 in the morning and saw the mosque on fire. He says his brother helped him put out the flame. Sunday's violence that Palestinians blame on Israeli settlers comes after the killings of four Palestinians and two Israeli soldiers, and Israeli soldiers and police fanning out across the West Bank, closing major roads and arresting more than 70 Palestinians. I'm Donna Water.
9: Two men accused of parachuting off of Seattle's Space Needle earlier in the weekend. Police say the men were seen on camera. They climbed over the glass and then jumped. No word of any arrest. More on these stories, townhall.com.
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4: 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Gary McNamara and Eric Harley talk about everything from politics to social issues and news of the day. 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
21: All across America, we are Red Eye Radio. He is Eric Carly, and I'm Gary McNamara. Thanks so much for being here this morning, as always.
22: Thank you.
21: Just reading, looking at apparently Sophie Cunningham from the WNBA, from the Indiana Fever, Caitlin Clark's teammate, has sold out all of her basketball shoes.
22: Oh, wow.
21: It's interesting because I saw, what was a gay publication website out that said, she has her new popularity, and I'm paraphrasing here, she's transphobic. And the funny thing is, I'd like to ask that question again. What does that word mean?
22: Yeah, because are you saying she fears?
21: Yeah. What is trans
22: people?
21: What does transphobic mean? What does it actually mean?
22: Because if it's a real phobia, then it would be just beyond, it would go beyond fear. It would then be, you're accusing her of having some kind of mental illness that leads her, that affects her, a fear so great that it creates a mental illness type situation. If it's a true phobia. It affects the way she behaves,
21: or some ist, like, is racism a mental illness, or is it just being evil?
22: Right.
21: Because that's the point. They're trying to paint her as evil. She's out there justifying that women should be left alone in the locker room. She's just showing her transphobia, which means what? What is the definition on the left? These are the questions people on the right have to ask. What does that mean?
22: Yeah, define it.
21: Define transphobic. Well, the definition of transphobic is, I should look it up didn't even think about looking it up to see what the term is in the dictionary.
22: Yeah, it's got to be there, right?
21: Transphobic meaning. All right, let's see what they have. Transphobic means showing discrimination, aversion, or hatred against transgender people.
22: Well, you're misusing the phobic part.
21: Yeah. Describes negative attitudes, feelings, or actions towards individuals whose gender identity do not match the sex that they were assigned at birth. Transphobic to me, again, is the first sentence showing hatred against transgender people. Sophie Cunningham has never done that. We've never done that. I have no hatred towards anyone.
22: No.
21: What you're trying to say is it's hatred to accept biology. You're saying it's immoral to accept.
22: Well, it's hatred to ask a question.
21: Right. Exactly, because that's, what's his name from Missouri was hit with that one.
22: Right.
21: Your questioning is transphobic.
22: Yep.
21: How? I'm trying to figure out how you can justify ignoring the reality of biology and chromosomes.
22: Right.
21: That's what I'm asking. And you're saying by asking the question, and then the answer is, well, yes, people that are transgender, if they hear what you have to say, might commit suicide because they have the one of the highest rates of committing suicide. Well, then there seems to be a bigger problem here. If people are committing suicide because they disagree with biology, there's a mental health issue here, is there not? And you ignoring that and not bringing that to the attention and debating what care is needed to these people, I view as hatred against transgender people because you really don't care. You say they have a mental illness, but you're not there to help them with it. You're there to enable their delusions about biology by telling young people you should be able to cut off your body parts. That's not love.
22: No. Ignoring a mental health crisis that you're the one who's promoting it.
21: Yeah, exactly.
22: If you're promoting a mental health crisis and then ignoring it and then telling others they shouldn't talk about it.
21: Right.
22: Then you're part of the problem.
21: Exactly. You have no love towards transgender people.
22: No. None. None whatsoever.
21: Right. You're enabling an untruth.
22: Yep.
21: And you're saying you're doing it because if you say the truth, they'll commit suicide. So you admit a huge mental health problem here.
22: Mm-hmm.
21: And you say the solution is only to enable that lie and allow children to cut off their body parts.
22: Yes.
21: Well, that's insane. You're evil. That's pure evil.
22: And that's exactly how what they want is people to not talk about it. What they want is to call people bigots and then put them on the defensive all day saying, I'm not a bigot. I'm not a bigot. I'm not a bigot. I'm not a bigot. And to get them off topic. Because they can't discuss the reality of it all. And the reality is very clear. If there's, first of all, a mental health crisis, we need to stop everything and address it. And second of all, nothing, absolutely nothing should be allowed that is irreversible for children.
21: No, nothing. An adult? Yeah, different at that point.
22: If they make a choice as an adult, that's their choice. We're not going to change science, but if you want to make a decision as an adult to have elective surgery or whatever treatment it's going to be, go for it. That's yours. I can't take that away from you, nor do I want to. But for children, you've crossed the line, including surgeons.
21: Yeah.
22: Anyone who's involved in doing this irreversible damage to children, anything that's irreversible at this level, should go to prison, including the surgeons. They should be in jail. Period. That's not phobia, that's reality. My fear, my real fear, would be that our society more and more accepts the idea of children being able to do irreversible damage to themselves. If you want a phobia, if you want a fear, there's a fear. But they care nothing about children. They care nothing about the trans community. If there indeed is a mental health crisis, then there should be a massive discussion about this.
2: Mm-hmm. And they don't want it.
22: They can't have it.
2: Even as they're the ones who are, by what they're stating, admitting that they believe on the left there's a huge mental health crisis with the transgender community.
22: Mm-hmm.
2: So, wow. All right. Fauci. This will be interesting this week when Rand Paul questions him. I think will the Democrats not show up again?
22: That's a good question.
2: January 26, 2020, Fauci writes in his diary, quote, "Now we know the market was not the source, it was the amplifier," end of quote. January 26, 2020. We really weren't even talking COVID at that point. It was out there in the news.
22: Yeah.
2: It was not what it was when we hit March and then April of that year.
22: Right.
2: Started really building when we got to the middle of February. Kept building from that particular point. January 26, 2020. Fauci writes in his diary, now, quote, "Now we know the market was not the source. It was the amplifier."
22: Right.
2: A lot of the stuff they're going to be hitting is from his own diary in his own words. They're going to be using against him. You and I have always said that Fauci approved gain-of-function research and knew it was going on, and it was not supposed to be going on.
22: Right.
2: And that would have been one of the reasons he changed the definition of it. I hope that Rand Paul and whatever Republicans are there, because Democrats have no interest or curiosity about any of the lies that were told during COVID. They don't care. This is something that if you're Democrat Socialist of America, you look and you say, my God, look at that. Look how we can manipulate. We can manipulate a population so easily where we can keep them in their home for over a year.
22: Well, it's the power that brings and the fame and notoriety. And by the way, he wrote about that in his diary. Fauci did. He wrote that his national and international fame is explosive and really unimaginable. And that it was not hyperbole to say he was the most famous and talked about person in the country. It was clear to me at that time. It was clear to me when Trump was not president after his first term, when the left media started basically adoring Fauci. That adoration. You look at that control that he had, the influence that he had all along the way, and then the adoration from the media. And he adored it. He loved it. And the last thing that he wanted was to find out that taxpayer money was used to enhance the virus in the lab. And he was a part of it.
2: Here's from Fauci's own personal diary. It now appears, using epidata and genomic data, that the first infection was in early December and was not connected to the market. The infection spread among people weeks before the Chinese reported that they were dealing with the new infection, and that gave the virus time to establish itself in multi-generational sustained spread. Remember, early on, the Chinese were saying that there is no human-to-human transmission and that all 27 cases came from the market. Now we know the market was not the source. It was the amplifier. Having said that, somewhere the virus jumped from animals to humans. And then we can just go on with John Stewart at that point.
22: Yeah.
2: The John Stewart monologue on Colbert a few years back.
22: Right.
2: But they knew it wasn't the market. Knew in January. Why did
21: those opposed to Donald Trump in his administration. Why did Fauci, why did the CDC, why did the National Institutes of Health, why did they go after anybody who said, no, we don't think that's the case? Why did they go after and try to destroy the reputation and careers, for example, of those doctors that wrote the Great Barrington Declaration back in October of 2020? Why did they go after them? Why was there not a search for truth? Why did Democrats still today have no curiosity or interest in finding out the truth about where COVID came from so we don't make the same mistakes again? What were those inside the American government so concerned about the truth of what happened and did not care about debating all the different possibilities out there? And if you wanted to, you needed to be censored and punished. Why? And why is there no curiosity on the Democrat side at all about the origins of COVID? And really, there never has been. It's just been to hide it and deflect. Why?
22: They don't care. They absolutely don't care.
21: They saw
22: it during, as it was happening real time, they could see it. Gavin Newsom didn't buy the science. We had many demonstrations of that along the way at the time. He didn't buy the science. All they needed is the boots on the ground to be screaming, the Karens on the ground to be screaming, 6 feet apart, wear your mask.
21: February 1st, 2020, the call that produced where the origin, you had 12 scientists, only two concluded it was natural. That's per Fauci's own notes on February 1st of 2020. The rest felt that deliberate insertion was possible, and that's a quote from Fauci. From his own diaries.
22: He knew. Of course he knew.
21: Yeah.
22: Of course he knew.
21: We are Red Eye Radio.
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0: We are Red Eye Radio. He's Eric Carlin, and I'm Gary McNamara. And the reason it's important, did I play? I didn't play Tim Kaine, did I?
1: We'll get to
0: that.
1: No.
0: We'll get that coming up because we played so many audio cuts.
1: Yeah.
0: There was Tim Kaine and Jeffries. And Jeffries, as we know, the minority leader of the House, and Tim Kaine, U.S. Senator. Both of them, we don't know what's going on with the Democrat Socialist of America.
1: Right.
0: They're a big tent. They're all welcome. You know, they have interesting ideas. I don't know anybody promoting these radical things that you're talking about.
1: Right.
0: And then you've got the Democrats who are now part of the media.
1: Yeah.
0: You've got, you know, Harold Ford. You've got, many others, Van Jones,
1: mm-hmm.
0: Serpent,
1: yeah.
0: James Carville. You've got these Democrats in the media saying, what the hell is going on? And that's the problem. The leadership of the Democratic Party is saying, full steam ahead on communism.
1: Yep.
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13: News this hour from Town Hall. I'm Jason Walker. Fatal shooting in Washington at near the Space Needle. 3 dead, 4 wounded.
14: Gunfire erupted around 6 p.m. local time in the waning hours of the annual 3-day festival. Police say many officers provided security at the event, and some saw one of the suspects firing. a large number of police and emergency crews responded and began evacuating the area around the sprawling Seattle Center campus.
13: That is correspondent Andrew Stewart reporting. Police say one suspect has been arrested. They're searching for another. A new global wealth report shows the United States creating more new millionaires last year than any other country. More on that story from correspondent Ken Lorman.
1: According to the UBS Global Wealth Report 2026, the U.S. added more than 441,000 new millionaires in 2025, nearly half of all newly created millionaires worldwide. United Kingdom was a distant second with 43,000, followed by France. The report highlights continued growth in American wealth creation despite ongoing economic challenges. Kim Lorman reporting.
13: Well, the Russian-Ukraine conflict shows no signs of letting up.
15: Russian ballistic missiles struck Kyiv early Sunday, igniting fires and wounding at least three civilians. Later attacks in other parts of Ukraine reportedly killed at least two people. These strikes follow Ukraine's successful drone attacks, which have stalled Russian advances and increased pressure on Russian President Vladimir Putin. In Russia-occupied eastern Ukraine, a Ukrainian drone strike reportedly killed four civilians in Horlivka. Russia claimed to have downed 133 Ukrainian drones overnight. John Scott reporting.
13: More on these stories, townhall.com.
16: No one likes saying that last goodbye to the furry friend they've loved for years. It's heartbreaking. What makes it harder is knowing how quickly time goes by. One day they're racing to the door. The next day they're moving slower, sleeping more. You start wondering, is there anything I can do? Most of us would do anything to love them longer. Dog owners don't realize the live nutrients their dog needs to thrive. They're missing from their food. 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
13: It is growing by leaps and bounds, but the WNBA is facing a lot of controversy as well as some rough play now and then on the court and personality conflicts. Here's Julie Walker.
17: The WNBA has never been bigger. More people are watching. More are investing. Salaries for many players are higher than ever. With the attention, scrutiny of some of the league's biggest challenges has intensified. Race, gender, sexuality, mounting turmoil and discord has accompanied this transformative period for the WNBA, which has featured a landmark collective bargaining agreement, league expansion, and skyrocketing player recognition. Race-driven conversations resurfaced after an incident between Indiana Fever's Caitlin Clark and Phoenix Mercury's Alyssa Thomas, while players have voiced frustrations with the WNBA commissioner and leadership. I'm Julie Walker.
13: Breaking news and analysis, townhall.com. On Wall Street this week, what can we expect? Well, it might be quite a time.
18: I'm Seth Sutel, and this is the week ahead on Wall Street. Markets will be hearing Federal Reserve this week. The question is, how long can the Fed wait before raising interest rates? The Fed is holding just its second policy meeting under Chair Kevin Warsh, who has promised to be tough on inflation. In order to fulfill that promise, the Fed could come under pressure to raise interest rates sometime soon, perhaps as early as its September meeting. The Fed left rates unchanged at its last meeting in June and is expected to do the same when its next meeting ends on Wednesday. The last time the Fed raised rates was back in 2023. Higher rates mean higher borrowing costs across the board for households and businesses. While higher rates help keep inflation under control, they do so by acting as a brake on the economy. Seth Sutel, New York.
13: More on these stories, townhall.com.
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3: With SRN News, I'm Rich Thomason in Washington. Shooting last evening in the Pacific Northwest has left three people dead, four others injured. Happened at a popular outdoor food festival near the iconic Space Needle in Seattle. One suspect is in custody. Police now hunting for a second suspect. The on-again, off-again exchange of fire between the U.S. and Iran is off again. Both sides are taking a pause amid efforts to restart talks on an interim ceasefire deal. Another summer heat wave settling in across parts of the Midwest and the South, putting at least 40 million Americans under extreme heat warnings. Raging wildfire in southwest France has forced the evacuation of 55,000 more people. That brings a total to 220,000 in one region alone. On Wall Street, Dow futures 507 points higher. NASDAQ futures up 436. More details, srnnews.com.
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0: today, that constitutional right is being assaulted once more from within.
1: Religious liberty and rights in general were under attack. We all of a sudden became the enemy.
0: In the important new documentary by Dawn's Early Light, anti-Christian bias is exposed at the highest levels of government.
2: I got 6 months house arrest, 5 years probation.
3: I'm sorry, our rights have been suspended?
4: Hard to believe that the instruments of government would ever be used to punish faith.
0: Follow the sweeping investigation of President Trump's task force to eradicate anti-Christian bias. The governmental hostility and prejudice is uncovered, and Trump's fight to restore our constitutional liberties and religious freedom.
5: If we will not be governed by God, we must be governed by tyrants.
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7: SRN News, I'm Rich Thomason in Washington. Seattle police say the gunman who opened fire last evening at a popular food festival near the Space Needle were shooting at each other. The police chief says call of shots fired came in around 6 p.m. One suspect in custody, the hunt for a second goes on. A 2-year-old boy among four people who were injured. The suspect in the deadly Berlin Pride attack that killed one person, injured 29 others, was shot dead by German police during a confrontation in a Berlin suburb. America will soon be observing the 25th anniversary of the 9/11 attacks. Some of those who lost loved ones on that terrible day do not want New York City's mayor to attend the Ground Zero ceremonies in New York. Watching Wall Street this morning, the Dow futures 572 points higher, while the Nasdaq futures are up 419 points. More details, srnnews.com.
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17: There's always something in the news to talk to Jim Hansen about, and today more than ever, that box is checked because we're learning that the president was talked out of expanding a wider military strike against Iran over the weekend. A lot of conflicting stories out there about concern over the replenishment of our armaments and our supplies. The president's

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2: With SRN News, I'm Rich Thomason in Washington. It happened last evening at a popular food festival in the shadow of Seattle's Space Needle. Gunshots rang out. By the time it was over, at least one gunman was in custody. Three people were dead, four others injured. Police say the two shooters had been targeting each other, and there is no ongoing threat to the public. Global oil prices have eased now that the U.S. and Iran have paused their attacks on each other. The hope is that more talks could revive the U.S.-Iran ceasefire. Along with his domestic agenda, President Trump will deal with some crucial foreign policy matters this week. And among others due at the White House this week, Israeli Prime Minister Benjamin Netanyahu. On Wall Street, stock futures are sharply higher. The Dow futures up 543 points. NASDAQ futures ahead 358. More details at srnnews.com.
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11: No doubt that President Trump is leaving his mark on Washington, D.C. in every possible way, and one way includes what the city looks like. Our monuments, the restoration of monuments that had been left in decline for God knows what reason over the course of the many decades, but also a beautification project that erects new statues, new monuments, and, well, frankly, a new look for Washington, D.C., celebrating our heroic past, something that Washington had done for every decade since its existence. The capital city is supposed to be a monument to who we are as Americans, who we have been, where we came from, and it's meant to inspire who we can be. And you do that through art. You do that through architecture. It's the best storytelling you'll ever see, and we've known this in Western civilization for millennia. So why did it stop in Washington? Or, for that matter, why, if we did see a monument, was it, frankly, ugly and uninspiring? Well, all that has changed now, thanks to the president's vision and thanks to the team that he's put together to specifically focus.

0: to Oklahoma City this week to take on the LA Dodgers AAA affiliate. The Aviators parent club was dealt more bad news. The team has struggled mightily in July, having won just 4 of their 19 games. Now they may be without the services of their all-star catcher for the rest of the season. Shea Langeliers has a torn meniscus in his right knee and may require surgery. Aviators catcher Brian Servin has been called up to take his place.
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4: 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What has happened over the course of the weekend? 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
0: Overall, looking good on the Valley Freeway. He's got a minor accident at the south end of the resort corridor, just beyond it, actually. 15 southbound near Russell Road got a minor accident there on the left shoulder. In the southwest beltway, some debris in the travel lanes being reported on 215 northbound after the Durango and Sunset exit ramp there. So watch for right where it takes that right turn heading north on 215. Watch for a road hazard there. Otherwise, moving along safely on the freeways and surface streets. Extreme heat warning is in effect. Will be until later on tonight. Sunny, hot, 110 our forecasted high with wind gusts around 20 miles per hour. 91 degrees right now. I'm Mark Thomas with your on-time traffic brought to you by Meineke Car Care Centers on AM 670 KMZQ.
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9: The word of a new accident in the Northwest Valley as you travel south on I-11 before Cheyenne. So southbound I-11 between Craig and Cheyenne, left side of the freeway is blocked. Looks like two left lanes are blocked there on southbound I-11 approaching Cheyenne. I want to stay to the far right. And Summerlin Parkway westbound before Anasazi. Got Nevada State Police off of the side of the road with another vehicle there. Again, on westbound Summerlin Parkway approaching Anasazi. And a west side accident on the surface streets at the intersection of Charleston and Jones to avoid. Still under that extreme heat warning for the fifth straight day. That is expected to be lifted tonight. Could return later in the week, the extreme heat warning, that is. Otherwise, sunny, hot, 110 degrees our forecasted high today with wind gusts around 20 miles per hour. 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
10: Fiery explosions from deadly Iranian missiles and drones at the U.S. base here in Jordan. The attacks soon spreading to American bases across the region, prompting President Trump to consider a massive escalation. The Pentagon had rushed more warfighters and warplanes to the Middle East, F-16s and the stealthy F-35. But the New York Times reporting this morning, Trump fears a major escalation could widen the war.
11: Trump pulled back on the major escalation over the weekend for a variety of reasons. We'll get into that in just a second. ABC News report went on to inform us about this crazy development.
12: Iran is now protesting after Ukraine attacked an Iranian ship in the Caspian Sea, claiming it was carrying drone and missile components. And in the Red Sea, global shipping traffic is slowing after Iran-backed Houthi rebels claimed attacks on Saudi oil facilities and tankers.
11: two pretty big developments. In case

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8: Looks a lot better in the Northwest Valley, where an accident on I-11 southbound approaching Cheyenne has now been pushed out of the travel lanes. Had a couple of left lanes blocked there for a while, but that's now on the left shoulder on I-11 southbound before Cheyenne. Still probably want to move over to the middle and right lanes anyway. New one here on the south end of the resort corridor being reported on I-15 northbound at Tropicana, and still working an east side accident at Tropicana and Sand Hill. It is day 5 of the extreme heat warning, expected to be lifted tonight, but we could see it later on in the week. Otherwise, it's going to be sunny, hot, 110 again this afternoon with wind gusts around 20 miles per hour. It is currently 93 degrees. 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
10: About your tour getting canceled, and I want to say from the bottom of my heart, I'm sorry. I hope you're well. Mike and I love the fact that you've been out there doing it, supporting what we did in this band to keep this music alive. When you're ready to carry on, Mike and I support you. Come to Vegas for the residency in September. Come on, join us. Sing a couple songs, MC the damn show. Come out and just do what you do, which is pretty damn entertaining. Anyway, hope you're well. I really do. God bless, brother.
11: That sounded sincere. That was Sammy Hagar putting out a post on Twitter to David Lee Roth, who is a nut job, to come join them in Vegas if he wants to, because David Lee Roth's tour got canceled, probably because nobody was going to it, I'm guessing.
12: Yeah. His situation's a little sad. I'm really into Love the Art, Not the Artist, because a lot of artists are confused or weird or believe crazy stuff, but they make beautiful art. So I don't want to gush too much, but Sammy Hagar is absolutely one of the decent people in big-time rock and roll.
11: He is a smart, sane businessman who also happened to be a good rock and roll singer, whereas David Lee Roth is a crazy person and a weirdo and apparently always was.
12: He's a crazed extrovert, yeah.
11: He always was. It just kind of got covered up by the fact that he was a really good-looking guy in a cool band. Mm-hmm. But he's always, now that he's not a good-looking guy in a cool band, acting the exact same way, you can kind of, oh, yeah, how did I not catch on to that before? You're a crazy person.
12: Yeah.
11: I guess that's
12: He was always a bit of a cartoon character, and people don't need cartoon characters in their real lives.

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8: Welcome back in, Clay and Buck. All of the Fauci diary entries becoming public. Senator Rand Paul, 8:30 a.m. Eastern hearing on Wednesday with Fauci required to testify. Buck, you were just pointing out another part of this that is supremely embarrassing, which is Dana Bash. Don't call her Dana. Dana Bash, Jake Tapper, lots of left-wing media people.
9: People who think they're really smart, by the way, who were fooled by all of this, apparently. Jake Tapper, top of the list. Jake, you're so smart, Jake, but you got completely bamboozled on COVID and on Biden's dementia, I might add. Keep going.
8: But the fact, Buck, that they are texting and celebrating with Fauci different media appearances that he is involved while they're supposed to be, you know, honest brokers,
9: objective journos, yes, during a global pandemic where people are dying and trillions of dollars is being spent and people are completely freaked out and terrorized unnecessarily, I might add, all over the world.
8: Let me hit you with some of these. I want to give credit. This is Tom Elliott's work to pull all of these. I just want you to hear them. I think this is significant. David Axelrod sent me a text saying that his wife, Susan, says, "I look 10 years younger since the change of administrations." This is Fauci. "I received a text from Dana Bash pointing out that Vanity Fair recently had a headline that said, Jim Jordan trips over his own blank trying to debate Anthony Fauci." And then several other of these outlets. So Dana Bash is texting Dr. Fauci saying, "Hey, Jim Jordan, boy, he's," by the way, Jim was right about everything, that she's cheerleading based on how things go. All of these different guys, I'm going to retweet this so you can see it. It's really embarrassing. Jake Tapper text Fauci a sarcastic note about Laura Ingraham's Dartmouth degree. "Hard to believe," misspelled, "Laura," mistyped, "Ingraham went to Dartmouth, isn't it? All of us alumni are very proud." After Fauci brushed off a Trump retweet calling him a fraud, George Stephanopoulos, another guy who's supposed to be an objective journalist, texted him, "Thank you, Tony. So impressive." 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
4: Still talking about the Fauci diary. Folks, it was all about mitigation measures. It was double masking while you were sleeping, double masking while you were awake, because Fauci knew if you had been bad or good. So mask up, for goodness sake. Clay, turns out Fauci in this diary is an even bigger and more horrific fraud than even people who have been saying, like you and I both have, publicly and on the record for many, many years, 6 years now. He's even worse, he had his Gavin Newsom French Laundry moment. Just to set this up, Gavin Newsom shut down restaurants, too dangerous for other people to eat in restaurants in person in California, the whole state. And then he promptly went to French Laundry and sat with a whole bunch of people, like a dozen people, the fanciest restaurant in California, a Michelin 3-star, very nice, and had dinner there right after signing the law. None of them, this is like the mayor of San Francisco went to a nightclub partying, close quarters, no ventilation, nothing, no mask. Doesn't matter. No one cared. Nancy Pelosi getting her hair done over and over and over again. All these people are frauds. Clay, tell us again what Fauci did with Tapper, which, by the way, fake or snake Tapper, depending on who you ask, is one of the most snide, disingenuous, and nasty people in the media. So the fact that he was buddy-buddy with Fauci during this whole thing, not surprising.
5: Had dinner. This is according to Fauci's diary, Buck, and I'm still catching up. I mean, this thing is 1,200 pages, so there are lots of revelations that are continuing to come out. Here's what Fauci said. Had dinner at my home with Jake and Jennifer Tapper. Relaxed, good time. Jake clearly believes Trump is totally nuts. Hit 83,000 new cases today, the single day record since the beginning of the outbreak. That is Fauci in his diary. And I am tweeting right now to Jake Tapper. Hey, Jake Tapper, why were you having dinner with Dr. Fauci telling him you believe Trump was totally insane while you were telling your TV audience it wasn't safe for them to have Thanksgiving dinner with their families? I mean, again, it's not just that these people lied to you. It's that they so flagrantly violated what they were telling you and lecturing you that they should do. And, Buck, I would even argue...
4: Hold on. What about Jake Tapper? Clay, he's a journalist. He's a truth teller, right?
5: Yes.
4: So shouldn't he be telling everybody, hey, guys, look, Fauci came over for dinner last night. He's a total fraud. He says eating in person with people, you know, having fun and all this stuff is fine. You're gonna keep that from people during the... A lot of people think have forgotten how insane it was during the pandemic, especially in places like New York. You had an obligation to tell people the truth. You had an obligation, Tapper, to tell people that Fauci was a fraud.
5: I mean, the whole argument that these people make is that their job is to

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3: Welcome back in, Clay and Buck. We got some cuts for you we're going to play in a moment. Obama, Caitlin Clark, and Trump at the White House Correspondents' Dinner. But, Buck, I can't stop reading during all of our commercial breaks about many of these pages of the Fauci journal. And I want to hit this since I'm in North Florida on the panhandle right now. You're down in South Florida in Miami. Here is what Fauci said about DeSantis. Governor DeSantis is a complete disgrace. He's blocking the local authorities from mandating masks in various locations, including schools. He's doing this while at the same time, Florida is virtually on fire with surging cases. At the same time, he, together with his Greek chorus of Rand Paul and other GOP members of Congress, together with all the stooges at Fox News, Carlson, Hannity, Ingram, continue to actively criticize me and talk virtually every day about my being wrong on everything I say and that I should be fired. This is an obviously calculated plan of disparaging me and any other scientist, but focusing heavily on me that speak up against their crazy strategy. Listen to this sentence, Buck. I'm convinced even more this is part of the total dystopia going on in certain elements of the country, and it is all linked to, quote, the big lie involving the election and the denial of January 6th. I really am worried more about the country than about myself, since if this goes on, I fear our democracy is in dire danger. This guy, Buck, in his own diary, remember he tried to claim, oh, I'm a middle-of-the-road guy, I'm not partisan. He is the craziest left-wing political person that you can possibly imagine. By the way, Governor DeSantis just retweeted this clip and said, badge of honor, proud to have blocked local governments from enforcing Faucian edicts on their citizens. Fauci was furious that DeSantis wasn't making little kids wear masks inside of schools. So I do think that this is significant. All right. Got a clip for you. I'm going to do something that has probably not happened in some time, if ever, on the airwaves. The Caitlin Clark criticism, Buck, has gotten so insane. The black lesbians attacking Caitlin Clark, all of the craziness that is out there, most recently in a USA Today column where her complaining about fouls, as we told you about last week, was analogized to Emmett Till being lynched. This was a USA Today sports column. Barack Obama in Chicago, where the WNBA All-Star game was, sought out Caitlin Clark, asked to get his picture taken with her, and told her to not pay attention to all of the craziness that is being said about her because she's a good basketball player. This Obama's right about. Listen.
4: Oh, hey, Caitlin, how are you? Really nice to meet you. You're great. You're fantastic.
5: Thank you. Thank you.
4: Don't let all this nonsense get you down.
5: It's crazy. I appreciate it.
4: Yeah, you know, I always say one of the things that was luckiest for me was I didn't get famous until I was like 45. So I was an old man. I mean, you're my daughter's age. And to have that much, you know, burden and nonsense. So don't lose that joy. The game's like the game. And you're a hooper.
5: I try sometimes.
4: You're always hooping.
5: Thanks.
4: And you're on a nice little run right now.
5: Yeah, we are.
4: Yeah.
5: You want to go get a picture?
4: Yeah, come on.
3: Okay. So this, Buck, is how crazy the left has gone, that Obama searched out Caitlin Clark and basically

0: basically said, hey, all of this criticism of you is nonsense, and asked to get her picture taken with her. And I don't even, I do think this is a little bit indicative of the fact that there isn't a sane Democrat. Obama's career is over, whatever else. They don't know how to respond to this, because I do think this is cutting through culturally. And a lot of people are saying this is nonsense, the criticism that she's getting. But because of identity politics, a straight white girl who is good at basketball, the entire WNBA has no idea how to respond. Buck, they took America 250 off the WNBA jerseys at the All-Star game. Like, I just, the culture of the WNBA is indicative of what the country will be like, again, if Democrats end up back in power.
1: Real question, which you may not have an answer to, because you are our resident sports and therefore WNBA expert.
0: Expert.
1: As it goes. You are deeply versed in all things WNBA, at least relative to the field, in this case me. What percent of the WNBA is lesbian?
0: Yeah. Do we know? It's a good question. It's, so I don't know how official studies are. The reports that I have seen are somewhere between 30% and 60%. A lot. Pretty high.
1: Big chunk. Not 5 or 10%. Big chunk.
0: Yeah. If gay people are roughly, what is the math? Like 2-3% of the overall population at the high end. Is that right? Team, look up what the gay population is. Small, relatively speaking. The WNBA would 10 or 20 times the probability of being gay compared to the general population.
1: And I just want, and Caitlin Clark is not gay. Is
0: straight,
1: that correct?
0: She has a boyfriend.
1: Right.
0: She is straight, and she's a white girl. So the number of straight white girls in the league, a substantial minority overall.
1: Because it seems like you have both a resentment of the lesbian to non-lesbian community situation playing
0: correct.
1: Out here, and a black to white
0: correct.
1: Resentment at the same time. So you have really a perfect storm of resentment against the player who is the biggest draw, the best player, and all of the above.
0: That's
1: where
0: right.
1: we are. That's a remarkable that's a sticky situation right there. I got to say, that's a tough one.
0: Yeah. So I think, but the fact that Obama comes over, that has thrown the left wing a bit into an uproar, because if Obama is out there sanely saying, hey, you're just a good basketball player, they don't really know how to respond to this.
1: Well, you can also tell the hard left, I think, then is really invested, at least from afar. I'm not saying they all watch the WNBA, but there's this, if you're a left wing person, you have to say nice things about the WNBA because of the demographics. You know,
0: yep.
1: It's largely gay, largely black, lesbian and black. I sit here and I think, one, I have had to really study some of the clips that I see of the WNBA where they'll throw up an air ball that I would have been embarrassed to put
0: yes.
1: up when I was in the fifth grade. And I really mean
0: it's
1: that.
0: True.
1: Like, I did play basketball as a grade school kid, and I would not have thrown up this air ball without feeling bad about myself. That it's not AI. It turns out it's not. And I bring this up only because it's not a good spectator sport experience. So unless you are a woman yourself or a young girl who loves playing basketball, and then you can appreciate it because this is the highest level of the thing that you like. By the way, I'm going to go do paddle soon. I'm actually playing today. Wall Street Journal piece about this. Paddle is now the new, and people call it padel as well, but I hear it both ways. It's tomato, tomato. But Clay, it's like a cross between squash, pickleball, and tennis all in one. And it's growing very quickly. There's not even really a professional league to speak of. There is, but, you know, the guys are making, like, practically minimum wage. It's not really a thing. But it's fun, so I like it. And so I can see. So when you partake in something, I'm just trying to say, when you're involved in something yourself, you can say, well, I like it. It's not a good spectator sport. And it has had a lot of, I think, a lot of the discipline that you have to build as you look at, like, the early MMA. Some of that stuff was pretty out there, you know?
0: Yep.
1: So Some of it wasn't very good product, and they had the wrong kind of fighters, and they had to change the rules and everything else. The WNBA operates like a charity. This is my point. It operates like a charity. I think Jesse Kelly actually said it's a charity for lesbians.
0: Yeah.
1: But it does function, an amazing line to credit to
0: Jesse Kelly. That is a very funny line.
1: Total credit to Jesse for that. But it really does operate in that because it's not, because it rides off of the NBA, which funds it, essentially. So it's like a giant nonprofit. So really, Caitlin Clark, it's like she works at, you know, like a version of some left-wing NGO that happens to play basketball.
0: Yes. Yes. And by the way, so you have straight white woman, Caitlin Clark. I don't think it's coincidental that straight white woman, Sophie Cunningham, came out and said, hey, men shouldn't be able to play women's sports. And now she has been attacked like crazy. This will not surprise you, Buck, but the Daily Beast has a story saying, oh my goodness, Sophie Cunningham has liked pro-Trump and pro-immigration TikTok videos. And the headline is, for the Daily Beast right now, details emerge about new MAGA Barbies right-wing views with a picture of Sophie Cunningham. One more cut that I wanted to play, Buck, because it ties in with what Sophie Cunningham argued, which is men are not women. President Trump, White House Correspondents' Dinner this weekend, he said Caitlin Clark looks like Dylan Mulvaney, and that he initially, as part of his joke, he thought the Bud Light ad was actually Caitlin Clark. Was actually Caitlin Collins, who is a CNN anchor. And they have no idea how to respond to this because, of course, Dylan Mulvaney is a man pretending to be a woman, but they can't, and they do look a little bit similar. I mean, I think, producer Allie, I'm going to throw you under the bus. You're a woman here. Is this not, like, it's a joke? They aren't, but they do, if you put them side by side, when Dylan Mulvaney dresses up, if you were saying, who is Dylan Mulvaney dressing up to try to look like, Caitlin Collins is not an awful analogy of who he would be aspiring to look like. Is that crazy, producer Allie? Yeah. Okay, thank you. Since you're the foremost expert on women here, here is that joke, Buck, and they're saying that this is incredibly offensive, but really, it's just that they can't say, well, that's not true at all, because he's a man. Listen.
2: But I want to personally congratulate CNN's Caitlin Collins on receiving her award. It was all about me. It's a fake. She shouldn't get the award. It was a fake, but I didn't mind. I said, Caitlin, congratulations. But it was fake. There's no question about it. But she's a young, attractive woman. She never smiles. I said, Caitlin, do you have a smile? Smile. You have a nice position. You're at CNN fake news. You should be a happy person. So smile, Caitlin. Just smile. But we attack, and I thought Caitlin had really made it big with a major new sponsorship. But then I informed her that it wasn't her on the Bud Light can. It was Dylan Mulvaney. And Dylan Mulvaney cost Bud Light $35 billion in market cap. That was the worst commercial ever made, by the way. For those few people that want to hear that, most people don't care, but I would. I wouldn't want to hire Dylan anytime soon.
1: So, Clay, I would say that this gets covered under an exemption for when you're making jokes about somebody's appearance, which is that she's good looking.
0: Yes.
1: She makes a living off of being good looking. She's not some ugly fat girl that the president is taking a swipe at, okay? Everybody objectively, I know she's not a supermodel, but Caitlin's a pretty girl. Everyone can see that. He's trying to make a joke. There's a vague resemblance to Dylan Mulvaney, the tranny, but it's vague, right? You see what I mean? It actually is a joke. It's not a personal attack cloaked as a joke, which is a different thing. Like, this is actually supposed to be funny, and it's supposed to be funny for her to be able to laugh at it too, because like, she's pretty and guys like her, and it's not really you see what I'm saying?
0: No, I get it completely, but they can't push back against it, because if they do, then they have to acknowledge that Dylan Mulvaney is actually a man, right? So
1: you
0: the
1: could
0: reason
1: say,
0: why
1: Clay,
0: this is
1: they
0: offensive.
1: Are,
0: yes.
1: They are stuck between Scylla and Charybdis.
0: Ooh, that's a, you look at you with your Greek mythology reference there.
1: You know what I'm saying? And it's like with the Odyssey going on these days, I feel like we got to start tossing this stuff around a little bit.
0: It's very well done. But I do think it's funny that they can't quite elucidate, to your point, yes, it's a joke, and she is attractive. And so the joke is not making fun.
1: If she was ugly, the joke would be mean. And I'd be like, that wasn't a nice joke. But she's not, so everyone needs to just laugh.
0: But they can't say it's a completely unfair joke because he's a man, because they
1: Well, they can't say that the guy pretending to be a woman is an ugly version of a woman because he's actually a man, which is what they should say.
0: Yes.
1: I see what you're putting down with that. All right. We occasionally hear stories about food recalls from meat or produce coming into our country. That same concern is what motivated a husband and wife team to start Good Ranchers, a company that connects you with American ranchers and farmers so you know the beef, chicken, or pork that you're eating was raised right here in the U.S. And that's important because a lot of what you buy in the supermarket is from some foreign country and doesn't have the same kind of controls. 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
14: We're going to close up shop here with a shout out given to my main man, Clay Travis, the one and only, getting a shout out here on CNN, whence he has been banned.
15: Correct.
14: I might add. Whence he has been banned. Here is CNN having a guest on to talk about. Well, Clay will tell you what's going on here, but they said his name. Play 24.
16: I think Ryan Clark got swept up in some level of culture war retribution. The reason he got fired during the segment is because an outlet called OutKick was contacting ESPN threatening to leak this information. How would OutKick get this information? Well, OutKick is owned by Fox News Corp and was established by a man named Clay Travis. And if you know Clay Travis, you know he is not a bleeding heart liberal. And so I feel that this was, I feel like a lot of this was purposely done to embarrass Ryan Clark. And ESPN has taken a lot of heat for being a liberal bastion lately. Mm-hmm. And I feel like his bosses perhaps thought this was a time to push the other direction.
15: So we
17: what'd you do, Clay?
15: I just love the fact, I got to give credit to that guy, whoever he is. Being described as not a bleeding heart liberal. It was actually, somebody sent me that clip, the PR team did, and I watched it and I was like, there's worse ways that I've been described on CNN. Not a bleeding heart liberal, I thought was actually pretty funny. But this guy got fired because he's a crazy left-wing race baiter. ESPN gave the story to some OutKick reporters and that made the story, I think, bigger than it otherwise would have been. But we will continue to follow this. We got a bunch of stories tomorrow. I imagine there'll be more revelations from Fauci's journal. This was a fun show, Buck. It feels like at least we can talk about things that we knew to be true for a long time.
18: Remember, no matter what they tell you, no matter what they say, saving lives isn't what matters. 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
23: News this hour at Town Hall. I'm Bob Agnew in Washington. President Trump touting his handling of the economy during a visit today to suburban Detroit, defending sweeping tariffs in a swing state as midterm election season heats up.
24: President Trump is visiting a General Motors facility in Milford. That's a testing and proving ground for its vehicles. Before his speech, he'll view a drag race demonstration ahead of an IndyCar race in Washington next month, which the president has promoted as part of America's 250th birthday celebrations. Early voting is underway for Michigan's August 4th primary, which features fierce nomination fights in both major political parties. Michigan is one of the 2024 battlegrounds candidate Trump flipped after it backed Democrat Joe Biden in 2020. Bernie Bennett reporting.
23: Police searching for a second suspect today after gunfire erupted at a crowded food festival beneath Seattle's Space Needle yesterday. Seattle Assistant Police Chief Tyrone Davis.
25: We do have one suspect that is being interviewed. We've recovered two guns. It's one thing to note, one of the four victims that was taken to the hospital was a toddler.
23: Firefighters in France preparing for the next phase in a battle against wildfires west of Bordeaux.
26: This forest is black except for the green treetops that are remaining. And crews for the last several days have been knocking down trees to help.
23: As correspondent Mark Carlson, Communist China is striving to become a major global player in the burgeoning field of artificial intelligence.
27: Of Chinese memory chip maker CXMT have soared as the company started trading in Shanghai in mainland China's biggest IPO in recent years. CXMT raised at least $8.6 billion. The company makes chips used in areas including AI servers and consumer electronics like smartphones. Although it still trails giants like SK Hynix and Micron, CXMT is playing a crucial role in China's AI push. Rich Thomason reporting.
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29: 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I'm Jim Dallas. With the turmoil in the Middle East appearing to ramp up again, Southern Nevada gas prices have jumped up some 14 cents over the past week, adding to concerns that $5 gallon gasoline is making a comeback. On Friday, the average price for a gallon of regular unleaded was $4.72. That's up from $4.58 the previous week. AAA reports the national average is up $1 compared to the same time a year ago. Orange Cone alert, a five-mile stretch of Rainbow Boulevard is getting a major upgrade. The Rainbow Boulevard Pavement Improvement Project will affect a portion of the busy roadway between Tropicana and Silver Stream Avenues, with work being done at night from 9 until 5 the next morning, Sunday through Friday. No work will be done on Friday and Saturday nights. This weekend was easily the hottest weekend of the year. Extreme heat made its presence felt at Harry Reid International, Las Vegas' official weather station. Hit 112 degrees on Thursday, 114 on Friday, making it the hottest day of the year so far. Look for a daytime high today. A little cooler, but still warm. A high of 108 degrees.
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29: Work continues on southbound Boulder Highway. That's from eastbound Flamingo to Interstate 11 North. The left lane is closed in that area. Also, construction on Interstate 11 both directions. That's between Tether Rancho and Rainbow. And the HOV lanes are going to be closed in that area.
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6: 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The first duty of the American government is to protect American citizens, not illegal aliens. Look, nobody stands up. These people are crazy, I'm telling you. They're crazy.
7: That's the thing about crazy people. They don't know they're crazy. That's what makes them crazy. Number one.

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1: It is live and local for a Monday. Good to have you with us, Kevin Wall. Gentleman Jim Dallas. We're going to be joined a little bit later on by Victor Jakes, three-time-a-week columnist for the Las Vegas Review-Journal. We'll talk about the state of our nation, the state of our state. We'll do all of that coming up. First, I want you to hear from Joe Gruters. He is the chairman of the Republican National Committee. He's been campaigning across the country. I asked him, where are you campaigning today?
2: If you can believe it, I'm all the way up in Newark, New Jersey. I'm here campaigning for Congressman Kane, one of the more competitive districts in this country. You know, every single, you know, if you can believe it, there's 435 seats in Congress, and we're down. If you go to, I always tell people, go to the Cook Political Report, and you'll get a real indication of where the parties are at. Well, there's 19 toss-up seats, and along with it, if you add the lean seats, we're up to about 35. But the whole country, 19 toss-up seats, and so we're here campaigning for Congressman Kane and helping him get his organization and everything ready for him this last push here.
1: When is Election Day?
2: Are you talking about November 3rd? No, he's our nominee.
1: He's in.
2: We're just preparing for the actual general election itself.
1: I want to ask you about the speech, speech by the president last Thursday. I thought it was an amazing speech, but ABC and NBC didn't even carry the primetime speech. What did you make of that?
2: Well, listen, it just goes, they're showing their true colors. I mean, they don't hide it, but they've never hid it. You know, I always tell candidates when I meet with them, you know, we have to defeat the Democrats and the mainstream media. And so it's not an easy task because the good thing is people are getting their news from alternative sources now, and they're listening a lot more to the radio than they are to the newscast at night. And but shame on them. But listen, we're going to continue to spread the truth however way we can. And this president's the greatest showman that's ever existed. And so he's doing a great job of getting the word out. And listen, we're going to fight every single day to make sure that we deliver these majorities so he could finish off his presidency on a strong basis without the threat of impeachment, obstruction, and nonstop investigations.
1: What did you think, though, of ABC and NBC not covering the speech at all, and CNN fact-checked before they aired portions of the speech? What did you make of that?
2: Well, like I said, well, listen, I make of it, listen, they're showing their true colors. They don't want to show the truth. They have a goal of doing whatever they can to help the status quo of the liberal, machine to continue on. And it's like the woke mind virus continues on. They're behind it. They're a large part of how it was created. The distrust in media is at an all-time high, and they don't want to air anything that they don't support. And that includes telling the truth about what's been happening in our elections.
1: I know that you talk with voters all across the country. DSA, is that taking hold in our country? I mean, we're hearing more about some of the Bernie Sanders types. Are we going to hear more of that as we move towards November 3rd?
2: Yes, because what this election is going to be in this midterms is a contrast because what the president offers the people versus what the left. And the left is now controlled by the DSA. And it's their own words. It's their own messaging. They don't want border. They want zero borders. They want zero ICE. They don't want any, a lot of these guys don't want any prisons at all. They don't want any criminal activities. It's rage against the machine. It's complete buffoonery at its best. And these guys are getting elected. This is what happens when you have Mamdani elected as the leader of the New York City at one of the most important cities in the world, and you have AOC and Bernie Sanders. They've inspired these radical leftists to not only run, but they're winning. And they're winning not only in these big cities, they're winning in middle America. But on the flip side of that, you know, they're creating opportunities where we've handpicked a lot of our candidates in a lot of these races, And we're getting a lot of the favorable matchups because when you put reasonableness and common sense next to crazy and radical, I think reasonableness and common sense wins every day.
1: Are we going to see these DSA candidates? Are we going to see them out west, Intermountain? Are we going to see them out there? And will Americans buy into what they're selling?
2: No, at the end of the day, and I don't think it's, but I think what this does is it sets up a situation where the Democrat Party's in a death spiral, because now without a real solid leader that they're, rallying around, the leader has become this DSA movement, Mamdani and AOC, and expect them to be one of their party nominees in 2028. And you expect them to continue to win, you know, their party nominations. People, it seems like they read some poll, that the Democrats like socialism. They think that it's a better alternative to what we have. The government is not the solution. And if you want government making decisions for you, we've done a poor job in our schools of educating our children on what the effects of socialism and communism is and what it will do. Collapse within itself, because I think that we win the midterms. I think we defy history. I think we win 2028. And I think that once you have the census with only American citizens counted, I think you're going to see a shift of 25 to 35 seats, and the Democrats won't be able to stay with us. And I think they're going to continue to elect these far left radicals. And I don't think that the overwhelming majority of Americans will put up with that type of nonsense.
1: What should the messaging be for candidates? And I know you talk with candidates from coast to coast. What should the messaging be for Republican candidates when it comes to all this DSA crap?
2: You got to call it out and call out the truth, and you have to basically put it on the line. And we have to make this election about a choice between, like I said, these radical leftists and the policies that they want to implement versus reasonableness and common sense and what the president's already delivering and what he wants to deliver and what we will deliver when we send them back a majority. I mean, look at the fact that we've closed the border completely. No releases at the border. Think of the fact they've stopped the flow of fentanyl across that southern border, saving tens of thousands of American lives. The fact that he's literally gone to bat for the American worker with these trade deals, getting $19 trillion worth of investments, that you're not going to feel the impact overnight, but you will over time, because I think the D.C. elitists have sold out the American worker for the last five decades, and it's this president that said enough is enough, let's go to bat for them. Because he wants everybody to have the chance at achieving the American dream, and that's only available in a system where you determine your own future.
1: I'm just curious. The president mentioned it in his speech, the Trump accounts. Can you talk a little bit about the accomplishments of this administration just in the early going of this second term?
2: Well, look at the working family tax cuts that he passed, the no tax on tips and overtime, and the no tax on Social Security up to a limit. You know, I'm a CPA by trade. I could tell you from talking to my tax partners at my office that people feel the impact, and it does make a difference, especially if you're working in a gig type economy. It's which a lot of people are. And we have to do everything we can to make sure that they feel be it at the end of the day, well, it's kitchen table issues. Can you buy a house? You know, can you afford normal everyday living? Are your children going to be better off than you were? And are they in a good education system?
1: Joe Gruters, smart guy, great, great fundraiser. I mean, he's raised millions and millions and millions of dollars for the Trump campaign as chair of the RNC. Anyway, we're going to take a quick break. More to come. We hope to hook up with Victor Jakes, three-time columnist for the Las Vegas Review-Journal. Stay where you are. 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
1: It is Live and Local for a Monday. The president busy today, flying to Michigan for a campaign speech, And it'll be interesting to see what he has to say. He did have a gaggle aboard Air Force One. Let's go to at least a couple of clips from that to give you a little flavor of what the president's thinking aboard Air Force One.
10: Hey, Jennifer. Everybody. Do you have a question, Jennifer?
11: Yes. On the Iran war, have you been frustrated with Secretary Hegseth because of the advice he gave you early on in the war and how it's turned out?
10: I think he's done a great job. We've pretty much destroyed their military. They want to meet, and we're meeting. We'll see what happens. There's a chance we can make a deal. Without what we did, they wouldn't even be talking to us. They requested a meeting through their surrogates and directly. And we're meeting, and, you know, good things can happen. I guess oil dropped very big today. Stock markets, as of about an hour ago, was like through the roof. But no, they requested a meeting. They would not have requested the meeting if we were doing poorly. The only reason they want to meet is because we've been hitting them very hard. Yeah.
12: How much patience do you have left in the wrong, sir?
10: I have plenty of time. Plenty of time. Their whole shoreline's wiped out. The strait is in very good shape. And we're talking right now. You know, they wanted to talk. Their people said, please don't drop, don't shoot last night, the night before, two nights. Don't do it. You know, we're having good talks. So we'll see what happens. I think there's a good chance that something could happen. And if it does, good. If it doesn't, we go back to doing what we were doing 2 days ago.
13: Mr. President, what has communication been like with the Houthis and the Red Sea? The Houthis. Are you concerned about the disruptions?
10: Well, we're dealing with Saudi Arabia, and it's a problem that we had a while ago, and we knocked the hell out of them, as you know. And we didn't have any problems with the Houthis after that. But we're not involved with that, but we may, you know, if they're a problem, we'll probably have to get involved.
13: On Saudi Arabia, have you gotten any indications from Saudi Arabia when it comes to the Abraham Accords that they will sign on?
10: We haven't talked about that.
14: You put out a
15: true social. Are you concerned about depleted stockpiles if there is a Iranian conflict in Iran?
10: We have plenty. We have a lot of ammunition, different types. You know, Biden gave a lot to Ukraine, and so we're building that up, but we have a lot. We have a lot of the mid-level stuff, too. I mean, more than we could ever use, no matter what. But we have a lot. I'd like to have more, to be honest. But so much was given to Ukraine by Biden. When I left, the cupboards were full. When I came here with Obama, he didn't buy ammunition. We had very little. And I got it built. Now, as soon as I left, they gave a lot of it to Ukraine. I mean, I mean numbers that nobody's ever seen before. So we're building it very rapidly. Plants are being built. A lot of equipment's being built. The Patriots in particular are being built. The THAAD system is going up. We have a lot. Every one of our contractors is building 4 to 5 plants right now. And we're in very good shape. But for some of the more sophisticated stuff, we'd certainly like to have more. Biden gave a lot of it away.
12: Mr. President, you put out a Truth Social this morning about Leader John Thune. What's your relationship like with the Senate Majority Leader?
10: It's fine. He's got to get his job done. It's fine. I have a good relationship with John Thune. He's just got to get his job done. You got to get the Save America Act passed. Or better than that would be the filibuster. If you terminate the filibuster, everything happens.
12: Tricky.
10: If you don't terminate the filibuster, only bad things will happen. If you don't terminate the filibuster, only bad things will happen.
12: But you don't want to see it replaced as leader?
10: I haven't even thought of it.
16: You're meeting with Prime Minister Netanyahu tomorrow. Why did you ask? Why did you ask for that meeting? And are you guys on the same page on Iran? Are you on the same page on Iran, you and Prime Minister Netanyahu?
10: Pretty close, yeah. Pretty close. We have a little difference, but pretty close, yeah. Well, Iran took a beating over the last 14 days, and they asked us very nicely, please stop. Let's meet. And that's what we are right now. See what happens. If we don't make a deal, we go back to the same thing.
15: President Zelensky says that Russia is giving Iran satellite imagery of U.S. bases in the Gulf to help them target. What can you do about that?
10: Well, we'll find out if that's true. I'll ask Putin about it. We'll find out. Hasn't had much impact because we've knocked the hell out of them, wouldn't you think? If that's the case, look, you know, they gave Venezuela a lot of equipment. Venezuela had all Russian equipment. How did that work out? Not too good. So they may be giving, but if they are, it hasn't worked out because they have no army, they have no air force, they have no navy, they have no nothing. So it hasn't worked out. Well, I don't think they've been doing it, certainly not at a high level. And if they have, it has been very unimpactful.
13: Mr. McCord said the United States has taken in $13 billion from Venezuela. Where is that money going?
10: $13 billion from Venezuela? I think even more than that. Now, Venezuela, we paid for that war many times over. And that'll happen with Iran also. We paid for the war many times over.
13: But where is that money going?
10: Which, by the way, no other president can say that for a long time. Okay? When was the last president that could say that? So we had a cost of Venezuela. We paid for it many, many times over. And now, as you know, we have a very good relationship with Venezuela.
13: Money going?
10: Who's what? Running the country?
13: No, it's the U.S. The money that the U.S. is taking in. Where is that money going?
10: Venezuela.
13: Yes.
10: But running the country. It can go to the military. You know, Congress has to approve it. Congress doesn't like approving money for the military. They like giving it to things that shouldn't be done. But we're taking in a lot of money, billions and billions of dollars from Venezuela. That'll happen with Iran, too.
13: With the Iranian assets, you said that Iranian assets will be used to pay for damages to ships that are
10: right.
13: hit in the Strait of Hormuz. Would the U.S. pay shipping companies directly?
10: No, we're going to use Iran's money to pay for the damage they did. In other words, the Iran money that we control will be used to pay for damages. Sound good? Not bad, right? We should be reporting. Okay. Any other questions?
13: The FOMC is meeting this week on Wednesday.
10: By the way, we're going to Michigan. The car companies are doing better than they've ever done. Many, many plants are being built all over the United States. They'll be opening them over the next year. Toyota just agreed to come in, move its entire operation out of Mexico and into the United States. They'll be opening, I guess, the largest plant in the world, somebody said, but because of tariffs and because of me. All because of Trump. So, it's been pretty amazing, actually.
16: The Federal Reserve is meeting this week. They've not hit the inflation target set. They've not hit the 2%. There are some bets.
10: We had a very good inflation report the other day.
16: Are you worried that they might?
10: Costs are going down rapidly. Don't forget, I inherited the. I haven't been here very long. I inherited the worst inflation in history from Biden. But costs are going down rapidly. And as soon as the war is over, you're going to see a big drop.
16: Are you worried that the Fed's going to hike rates to counter inflation?
10: I'm worried. And Kevin's fantastic, but he's got a board, and the board members are very political, I would say. So, you know, we fight our way through the race because we're doing so well. But, no, he's got a board. You know, he wants to do the right thing. I know what he wants to do. But you need the consent of some people that have perhaps bad intentions. Rates should be lowered. This country could be at 8%, 9%, 10%, 12% GDP. That's what it should be. We have other countries that are paying less interest rates, and if it wasn't for us, they wouldn't even exist. It's ridiculous. And they call them elite. We have other countries. I don't want to really mention names of countries, but I can give you plenty. That they take money out of the U.S., and because of that, they get a lower interest rate than we do. And it shouldn't be that way. We should have the lowest interest rate in the world. I could take the money that these countries are making, put it into our portfolio, and we should have the lowest interest rate in the world, like it used to be 30 years ago. We always made the lowest rate. If you take a look at, like, Switzerland, where we have a $30 billion deficit, I could wipe out that deficit overnight. Overnight. That'd be money that would actually indirectly come to us. So we got a lot of interesting things going, but our country is the strongest we've ever been.
1: There you have it, the President of the United States aboard Air Force One, what they call a gaggle, a group of reporters on the plane recording questions and answers. Stick around, more to do as we continue on AM 670 KMZQ.
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18: The Las Vegas Aces return from the WNBA All-Star break this week. They'll host the Portland Fire tomorrow night at Michelob Ultra Arena. The Las Vegas Raiders report for training camp tomorrow. The team will be opening up those practices for fans to come watch on select dates in August. The first one will be on Sunday at their training facility in Henderson. The Las Vegas Aviators took 2 of 3 games from the El Paso Chihuahuas this weekend, ended up winning 4 of 6 on the homestand. They're off to Oklahoma City this week to take on the LA Dodgers AAA affiliate. The Aviators' parent club was dealt more bad news. The team has struggled mightily in July, having won just 4 of their 19 games. Now they may be without the services of their all-star catcher for the rest of the season. Shea Langeliers has a torn meniscus in his right knee and may require surgery. Aviators catcher Brian Servin has been called up to take his place.
14: The Vegas Sports Report is brought to you by
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20: And at 1:33, a quick check of the traffic cams. Couple of crashes on the 15 that could slow you down. Northbound at Spring Mountain, southbound at Sahara in the Resort Corridor. Got a stalled vehicle on the right shoulder, westbound Severland Parkway. That's at Buffalo. And watch for some debris on the roadway. That's 15 North at Craig. Now you're up to date with on-time traffic.
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6: And joining us, very happy to have him on every Monday. He took about a month off to enjoy the summer with friends and family. He is Victor Jakes, 3-time-a-week columnist for the Las Vegas Review-Journal, and he joins us now. Victor, first of all, good to have you back. What did you do for your summer vacation?
7: Well, it's great to be back with you, Kevin. Appreciate you, as always, having you on and getting a chance to talk. We have been kind of out and about traveling. We had spent some time in the People's Republic of California, just enough time to know that it's both beautiful and unaffordable, and we are seeing some family up on the West Coast, which has been really a wonderful thing.
6: I've got to ask you, as you are coming back from summer vacation, the Congress is getting ready to go on recess, and I'm just curious, is anything going to get done between now and election day on November 3rd? I get a sense that government is just like taking a hike.
7: Yeah, I don't think we're going to see much legislation, I mean, major legislation passed before election day. It's hard to, you know, get people on the record, and you've got the Senate obviously with the filibuster issue, you know, trying to come up with 60 votes for any piece of major legislation is basically proven to be almost impossible if there's controversy attached to it. And, you know, I think it was a pretty big political mistake for Republicans not to attempt to break the filibuster by making Democrats get up and talk continuously about how they oppose something that 75% of the American people support. Like, that's actually what you're supposed to do in politics. You find an issue where your opponent is in the 25%, and then you bring all the attention on that issue and you make people see how wrong they are. And, you know, I just think this was the mistake that the Republican senators made in the calculus was they thought, oh, well, we'll never get this through. And, you know, maybe not, but you will get Democrats on record again and again and again and again showing their opposition to simple security measures like voter ID. And you're giving voters a chance to realize how extreme the left is on certain things. That's a political win that senators, you know, a few senators for whatever reason, decided not to pursue.
6: John Thune's job as Senate Majority Leader, is it in danger at this point?
7: You know, I think a lot of it's going to depend on the election results. And, you know, what happens? I mean, if Ken Paxton loses in Texas, then probably not. There's probably a sense that, oh, well, we better tack back to the middle. But, you know, if Republicans do

0: it's just hard to say. I mean, I don't think he's liked by certainly the Trump folks, but you know, it's a pretty tight-knit club with senators, and so you know, how many of them are actually willing to go forward? And well, first of all, someone has to actually want the job, and then their colleagues have to think they do a better job. And you know, it's hard with the 60-vote filibuster threshold that I don't think there's the appetite to get rid of. And that tactically, I actually think that's the correct move for a variety of reasons. You know, it's just hard to get things done, and then when nothing gets done, you know, you're the person to be blamed because you're the majority leader. Only you don't have a majority that is able to pass stuff. And you know, that disconnect puts a lot of negative attention on the Senate Majority Leader, whether or not it's their fault.
1: I want to ask you, could John Thune have stopped this early on? I mean, the president was asked about this this morning on Air Force One. Is this something that he could have done something about early on in the game?
0: The Senate not passing stuff, is that what you mean?
1: Yeah, I mean,
0: I think they should have brought the SAVE Act to the floor. And you know, what happens right now in the Senate is, you know, they'll have a piece of legislation and a senator will basically sign a piece of paper that says, I'm filibustering this. And it doesn't have to be like that. You can actually say, okay, you want a filibuster? Well, come to the floor and start talking. And when you're done talking, bring one of your colleagues up and have them start talking. And this is very inconvenient for Republican senators, but I'm sorry, I just don't have that much sympathy for you. You ran to be in political office. Like, yes, sometimes your job is inconvenient. Well, welcome to life. Like, sometimes jobs are inconvenient. And I think, you know, I just think that was the tactical mistake. And, you know, the Thune and his allies will say, well, it'll never pass and we'll hold up all this business and won't be able to confirm Trump's, you know, judges and other nominees, which they really haven't done like much of a job of anyway. And, you know, all that can be true, right? There are real trade-offs to this. But I think the idea is, you know, we win either way, because either Democrats break and we actually get to vote on the SAVE Act, or they don't, and they just are signaling to the American public day after day after day after day after day that they oppose voter ID, when the vast majority of the public, including a majority of Democrats, favor this. And I just, you know, I just think sometimes in politics you have to play the game, not just say, oh, well, this is how it's all going to shake out. Like, go and play the game, and things can change, and then the outcome can change.
1: Final couple of minutes, I want to ask you about what the American public will do. We've got a general election midterm on the 3rd of November. Your thoughts on what the American people will do? Will they rise up and say, we pay you to pass bills, not to sit on your hands?
0: Well, this is sort of the paradox, right? Is that Congress is very unpopular, but if you ask people about their individual House member, their individual senator, you know, those people keep getting reelected, and so we're kind of at the stalemate. And the stalemate is really that there are, you know, two different ideologies in the country that are at war with each other, and there's not really a lot of room to compromise, especially at the federal level, between these ideologies. And so, you know, this is why, you know, quote unquote, nothing gets done except for, you know, more spending, which everyone seems to go along with, is because, you know, yes, you know, conservatives have things that we would like to do and liberals have things they like to do. And those things, you know, are not the same. And in fact, they're diametrically opposed to each other. And so I think, you know, a lot of this gridlock that people decry is actually the system working, because when you don't have broad agreement from the American public, then things are supposed to come to a halt. And, you know, I think you could make a good argument against the filibuster just in principle. I think the practical reality is that, you know, we don't have the Republican Senate votes to pass through a lot of great Republican legislation, even with having the majority. And so why get rid of the filibuster when you can't put it to use? That's my kind of, you know, pragmatic take. But I mean, all that said, I do think it was a tactical mistake to not force Democrats to do a physical talking filibuster against the Save America Act.
1: What is it the president can do? Can he offer water projects in various districts? I mean, what is it the president can do to break this logjam?
0: Well, I mean, the most important thing is getting more Republicans elected. And, you know, this cycle is actually set up pretty well for Republicans. And, you know, the projections are that Democrats will gain a seat or two, even if Republicans hold the majority. And so, you know, if you just want to look at it politically, I mean, the biggest political thing is to get gas prices down. You know, if you remember in 2022, gas prices were so high and Biden dumped a bunch of gasoline on the market from the Strategic Petroleum Reserve in order to artificially lower prices. And that certainly helped. And, you know, I actually am a big fan of what the objective that Trump has in Iran. I think that delaying moves have been really foolish and created a lot of the political headaches that he's running into now. But I mean, gas prices are a big deal. And, you know, Republican voters wanted the economy to be strong, wanted prices to be low. And, you know, it's hard because Trump has done a much better job than Biden, but he certainly hasn't, you know, reversed the prices compared to where they were 6 years ago. And, you know, so Democrats are running and saying, you know, prices are too high. And the Republicans' response is basically, yes, they are too high, but your plan is worse. It's not, you know, oh, gas is now $2.50 a gallon, which, you know, it probably would have been if Trump doesn't go into Iran. But, you know, there's a real trade-off there in terms of, you know, how close was Iran to getting a nuclear weapon and what was the opportunity to take out their senior leadership and does that change things in the Middle East? All of that. And again, I think history actually will be very kind to the Trump administration for actions that they take in Iran, even if the midterm elections are not.
1: Victor Jakes, we'll check back with you to see how your back to school stuff is going. And we'll talk to you next Monday. How about that?
0: Appreciate it. Look forward to it, Kevin. Thanks so much.
1: There you go. Victor Jakes, 3-time-a-week columnist for the Las Vegas Review Journal on AM 670 KMZQ.
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0: Dr. Anthony Fauci is in trouble again. And gentlemen, Jim, you've got the story. This is bizarre stuff.
1: Well, you've heard the saying, people talk out of both sides of their mouth. And I think that Anthony Fauci, the good doctor who has been there in our government and one of the head medical minds of our government for decades now, apparently he publicly lied about the coronavirus fatality rate. This has been reported by many outlets today. I'm looking at a story here from Breitbart, and it basically says that in public, he said that the mortality fatality rate was 2 to 2.5%. But privately, the recordings in his diary, it was more like 0.2 and 0.3%. So that's a big difference.
0: And, really. And the difference is doing it like that versus doing it, raising your hand, swearing an oath, testifying. That's the stuff we need to get to the bottom of.
1: Well, what I like what's going on here, Senator Rand Paul, the chairman of the Senate Committee for Homeland Security and Governmental Affairs, he released, and that's why the credible outlets are picking up, he released the diary ahead of Anthony Fauci's appearance before their committee. But in February of 2020, Fauci recorded in his diary the mortality rate was 0.2 to 0.3 rather than what he was saying publicly at 2 to 2.5%.
0: What a liar. We're going to take a quick break. More to come as we continue. Kevin Child will join us. We're just a couple of weeks away from the start of school. Do you have your back-to-school stuff done, huh? We'll talk about that and more coming up on AM 670 KMZQ.
2: 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Clay Travis and Buck Sexton at 9. Kevin Wall at noon. Wayne Allen Root, afternoons at 3. 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
0: It's back to school time. Hard to believe it. I swear, summer keeps getting shorter and shorter, believe it or not. Stick around. Kevin Child will preview life in CCSD. We'll do that and more coming up on AM 670 KMZQ, where news is next.

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2: News this hour at Town Hall. I'm Bob Agnew in Washington. Mediators have made some progress in efforts to bring the U.S. and Iran back to the negotiating table. Scattered attacks by armed groups across the region underscore the lingering tensions, and neither the U.S. nor Iran have claimed any strikes for 3 days. In Plymouth, Massachusetts today, the trial got underway for a woman who claims postpartum psychosis drove her to kill her 3 children. District Attorney Shannon Buckingham says Lindsay Clancy knew what she was doing when she killed the kids.
3: They were strangled, deliberately and meticulously killed by this defendant on January 24th of 2023. One by one, she wrapped exercise bands around each one of the kids' necks and pulled until their little bodies were limp and lifeless.
2: Police searched for a second suspect today after gunfire erupted at a crowded food festival beneath Seattle's Space Needle yesterday, leaving 3 people dead. Festival goer Brian Barker.
4: I realized it was semi-automatic, probably it sounded like a switch. I looked to my left, I saw at least one individual with a switch, semi-automatic. I saw another one that was two. That's when I heard over that there was shots fired. That's when I took off around the corner.
2: Another suspect was arrested earlier. Investigators believe the two were shooting at one another. Even though one remained on the loose, they did not give a description. Some new comments from a Democratic Socialist of America leader now drawing a lot of attention. Willie Nelson reports.
5: Democratic Socialists of America co-chair Megan Romer says the organization's long-term platform includes abolishing borders, granting amnesty to illegal aliens, eliminating ICE and prisons, and abolishing the Senate, presidency, and Supreme Court. Republicans say the remarks underscore what they describe as the increasingly radical direction of the Democratic Socialist Movement. Willie Nelson, The White House.
2: And more on these stories at townhall.com.
6: In the War of 1812, our nation fought and won America's religious freedom. Today, that constitutional right is being assaulted once more from within.
7: Religious liberty and rights in general were under attack. We all of a sudden became the enemy.
6: In the important new documentary by Dawn's Early Light, anti-Christian bias is exposed at the highest levels of government.
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6: Follow the sweeping investigation of President Trump's task force to eradicate anti-Christian bias. The governmental hostility and prejudice is uncovered, and Trump's fight to restore our constitutional liberties and religious freedom.
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12: 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I'm Jim Dallas. With the turmoil in the Middle East appearing to ramp up again, Southern Nevada gas prices have jumped up some 14 cents over the past week, adding to concerns that $5 gallon gasoline is making a comeback. On Friday, the average price for a gallon of regular unleaded was $4.72. That's up from $4.58 the previous week. AAA reports the national average is up $1 compared to the same time a year ago. Orange cone alert. A 5-mile stretch of Rainbow Boulevard is getting a major upgrade. The The Rainbow Boulevard Pavement Improvement Project will affect a portion of the busy roadway between Tropicana and Silver Stream Avenues, with work being done at night from 9 until 5 the next morning, Sunday through Friday. No work will be done on Friday and Saturday nights. This weekend was easily the hottest weekend of the year. Extreme heat made its presence felt at Harry Reid International, Las Vegas' official weather station. Hit 112 degrees on Thursday, 114 on Friday, making it the hottest day of the year so far. Look for a daytime high today. A little cooler, but still warm. A high of 108 degrees.
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12: Work continues on southbound Boulder Highway. That's from eastbound Flamingo to Interstate 11 North. The left lane is closed in that area. Also, construction on Interstate 11 both directions. That's between Tether Rancho and Rainbow. And the HOV lanes are going to be closed in that area.
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15: Our nation is back, bigger, better, richer, and stronger than ever before. 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The first duty of the American government is to protect American citizens, not illegal aliens. Look, nobody stands up. These people are crazy, I'm telling you. They're crazy.
16: That's the thing about crazy people. They don't know they're crazy. That's what makes them crazy. Number one.

0: Ladies and gentlemen, Kevin Wall.
1: Hour number two, live and local for a Monday. Just a matter of time until school is starting. And a guy that's already got his back to school stuff done is Kevin Child. He is a guy that has been there. He is a former member of the Board of Trustees, and he joins us. How you been, man?
2: I've been very, very good. And look at you, looking all studious with your new glasses, Kev. You look like you're ready to go back to school.
1: I've got new glasses.
2: Are you going to go back to school on August the 10th?
1: Is that what it is?
2: That's it. Starting day of school is the 10th. Are you guys ready?
1: I'm ready.
2: I'm ready.
1: Let me just ask you, with school starting on the 10th, it seems as if, and you tell me if I'm wrong on this, it's almost like summer keeps getting shorter and shorter and shorter and shorter.
2: Because they keep changing the times, remember? They used to get out earlier, and then they would start later in September, right after Labor Day. And you're like, wow, now they're starting, guess what, a month earlier almost. But we'll see what happens. But the times have changed. People are not happy about it, Kev. But these elementary school kids, guess what time they start?
1: What time?
2: 9:15.
1: Whoa.
2: 9:15.
1: Sleep in, kids.
2: And then guess what the middle school kids get to do? They're at 7:30.
1: So what are parents that are driving kids to school? What are they supposed to do? Chill?
2: Absolutely. Well, you had your kid. You're responsible for your child, right? As we hope, not the government. And we hope that parents realize that, which your listeners always do. And then high school, it starts at 8:30. 8:30. And so those kids get to kind of sleep in.
1: So explain what the rationale is.
2: Their health. And I always say sleep. You know what? Guess what? It says that we don't really need 8 hours of sleep. And your body will tell you how many hours of sleep you need almost. But again, a good sleep, I think, that what the scientists say, that we hope that some of them are wrong, some of them are right, is like 6 to 7 hours. You don't need a full 8 hours. I think you and I only get, what, four or five?
1: REM sleep.
2: REM sleep.
1: I'm just, because we all know what's going to happen. Kids are going to fill that time with being on their cell phone.
2: Yep.
1: On their laptop.
2: Well, I think, again, you talk about cell phones. We need to get rid of those kids their parents need to stop giving those cell phones to those kids. And after teens, I'd say maybe 13 years old or when you're in high school, but an elementary school kid does not need a cell phone. It doesn't need to be on the web. It doesn't need, they probably need one where they have a flip phone to get on and dial their parents if something's wrong. But again, only that to call mom or dad, and that's it. And they can arrange those phones like that because, again, I think these phones have really screwed up our kids. And so, the social media have really screwed up our kids. And we need to go back to face-to-face learning even more instead of screen learning.
1: The school district changed or dealt with the cell phone issue a couple of years ago, a year ago. How's that working out?
2: I haven't found out yet. I'm waiting for the studies, and I think we'll find the studies out when school starts. And like I always say, October is your data and your informational let out date, because we're going to find out how many students are going to be in class or are in class on October the 1st. That student count day. That's when we will know how many students registered for the public school system.
1: You were talking about times. I'm just curious what's going to happen when they vote in or vote out daylight savings. Is there a case to be made for daylight saving?
2: I don't care about it. Do you care about it? I mean, no. I think most of your listeners, time is time. And yeah, it's one thing you'll never get back, but you can't change it, but you got to go forward, right? So let's keep it where it's supposed to be and not worried about it. Years ago, the reason why they did that was because of farming. And we need to change that. So guess what? And I get it. We're so messed up in our minds and we're so embedded with stupid stuff and what we want to have in our life. Well, guess what? Is time going to really matter, Kevin?
1: No.
2: Does it matter to Gentleman Jim?
3: No.
2: So there's three of us here in the room and we're like, who cares about the time? The time is the time. Right? If it's darker or if it's lighter, guess what? If the clouds come out in the daytime, it starts storming. It's almost like nighttime. But live up in Alaska where there's light all the time.
3: They tried to do this once before, though, in the 70s, and the feedback was all negative. So after 1 year, they went back to switching the clock twice a year. So
2: who did that? Was that politicians or was that voted by the people?
3: Yeah, the people were not happy, and they contacted their politicians, and the politician says, okay, you know, never mind, we tried to change it, but you guys don't like it, so we'll go back to changing the clocks.
1: What is the case for both?
3: Well, I think the biggest negative to keeping it on daylight savings time is that means the sun will come up later in the day, and there's going to be kids standing at the bus stop, and it's still dark outside in a lot of places, and people don't want that.
2: But here's our neighbors to the south, Arizona. You just go across the dam, go to White Hills. I know that I stay at a house every once in a while over in Golden Valley, and I get up when in the fall, and it's dark at 7:30, and I'm thinking, but if you come over here, guess what? It's 6:30. Because remember, you bring your car. I have no problem with that. It just looks weird. I mean, your mind goes, wow, this is different. And I get it.
1: People, for a couple of days.
2: Yeah. Well, for what, 4 months, 5 months? I mean.
1: But the adjustment is for 4 or 5 days, and then your body adjusts.
3: In terms of preference, I do like the idea of the sun being up later in the day, because I'm not an early riser.
2: Mm-hmm.
3: And I would imagine early risers would kind of like to have the daylight, but people who aren't would like to have the daylight savings time. So again, you get six over here, half a dozen over there.
2: Yeah, so. And I look at it this way. I get up at 4 o'clock and it's dark. So, I mean, and I'm up, I have my little cup of coffee, and I watch the news, and then, you know what? The sun comes up when it comes up.
3: Yeah, it wouldn't affect you because, because it's going to be dark at 5 a.m. as well. So it doesn't really matter. You get up so early.
2: And most of us do. What's an hour different? I don't think it's that big of a deal. I wonder what our listeners think. I mean, hey, if you want to chime in, let's go call. But I'll guarantee most of us will say, we don't care about what happens. Let's have it stay the same. Stop bringing it backwards and forwards. Stop messing with our minds. How's that?
3: But you want standard time. Others want daylight savings time to be the fixed spot. And that's where the rub is, well, for the reasons I just shared.
2: Some people will lose. Some people will win. And some people will have to adjust. But, I mean, the kids at the school are not going to care. I mean, what are they going to care? I mean, really, they're just kids right now. They're not like us adults that our minds are fixed and don't want to change something. I get it, you know. But anyways, we got to get back to talking about school a little bit more instead of this time, right, guys?
1: Indeed. 8-2. I'm gonna let you do the phone number, only because you're going to take the calls.
2: Oh, I will take the calls. Call us at 702-866-6700. And that number again, 702-866-6700. And if you have any questions about the schools, Clark County Schools, call us. That's why I'm here for it. That's why Kevin has me come in to talk about our school system, let you know, and educate moms and dads so you can have a better way of educating your kids.
1: August 10th, first day of classes.
2: Oh, my gosh. That's just around the corner, Kev.
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1: Kevin Child joining us. And he's gotten to the point where he brings a list. We call it the list.
11: The list.
1: What do you have on the list? What's headlining?
2: Funding. The list? Go figure. Now we're having funding problems. We're like 40 million short. They had a meeting. Guy Hobbs was talking in his committee meeting, and they're looking at ways to get more money for the school districts. They're saying that they're not. They don't have enough. Well, let me see. Show me that you don't have enough. But again, you're not proving to me that you're educating our children. So guess what? Why do we want to give our hardworking taxpayer dollars?
1: Because we're not paying it. Yeah. We're not paying it enough.
2: Yeah. And you know what? They're looking at property taxes. They're going to raise our property taxes because they need. No, how about look inside before you want to go after more money. Why don't you change the system before you ask for more money? Because the system's not working.
1: But we just added $2 billion. $2 billion.
2: I know. And now they're saying that they're going to need, I think it's $1.9 million a year for the next 10 years. So it's a lot of money.
1: And we've got less students.
2: We have less students. And, you know, the per student funding average was back in the back 3 years ago was like $13,000. Well, we're right at 13,000, Kevin, and we haven't changed anything. So now they're saying that the national average is 15,000, and they want to get up to that. But here's my, again, concerns. Change the system before you ask for more money. Minimum F is not passing. Getting kids and just seating them in a seat and not educating is a ripoff for the hardworking taxpayers.
1: Well, I'm going to have Joan Ebert on, the secretary of...
2: She's the superintendent.
1: Superintendent, rather, for the CCSD. And I'm going to ask her because... And that's one of the tough questions that we need to ask. You know, why are you asking for more money? We gave you $2 billion.
2: But remember, that was split up between 17 counties, Kevin. And these are the things that we hear in the news that we need to say, hey, this is the way it's gone. But they got a big chunk of change, and the teachers got a raise. Now, the salaries for a teacher is right now at $57,000 a year. That's not including their benefits and their pension. And then the highest is paid is about $137,000 a year is the highest salary in the Clark County School District.
1: How much?
2: I don't mind $137,000. I don't mind people making money, but I want performance. I want our kids to be educated in reading, writing, and arithmetic and financial literacy. These are the things that we're missing out on. They worry about, and I want, you know, now that all these kids are worried about sports, and it costs a lot of money to have kids in sports, believe it or not. I was talking to an ex city councilman, and he was telling me that his daughter's in soccer. Just the soccer alone, almost that whole year, he spends almost $15,000 for camps, for travel, for everything. I mean, something's got to change here. I get it. You want your kid to be the best of the best, and you're hoping that they get picked up by a pro or college. That we know college is broken. And
1: scholarships.
2: Yep.
1: Scholarships.
2: Yep. That's what you want. So you free money, right? But we don't. It's not free money. It's taxpayer dollars. It's these endowments that are given by the government to these colleges. And that's got to change, Kev. That's got to change. We need to look deep into that one. It's all about the money, right? All about the money.
1: Well, let me just throw something out there. If we're not getting the bang for the buck educationally, you know, endowments and this and that. We've got to improve performance,
2: quality,
1: and we're not doing it.
2: Nope. And even the people on these boards, they're not asking for it. They just go with the flow. They're like jellyfish, you know, riding the wave, coming in the shore, and then it washes them back out. And they come back. I mean, it's got to stop. The merry-go-round, somebody's got to take, and I worked on that. I wanted to unplug that merry-go-round because it's got to stop. all this nonsense because we're really not getting our bang for our bucks. I don't care what. Even in L.A., they're paying $25,000 a year on students.
1: Per student.
2: Per student funding. In New York, it's almost over $30,000 per year. And these kids graduate, they're stupid.
1: So tell me how we fix it.
2: Did I say that stupid? You got to get the...
1: You use the word...
2: Stupid.
1: Stupid.
2: With a capital S. You know what? It's shady. It's got to stop because we got to get people, moms that think that they're going to change the system, don't go in there because they're not business orientated. I'm really sorry. I know I'm going to get a lot of blowback by that, but if until you're business orientated and you know about a budget, stay away from an elected position. Because remember, and a lot of these unions get these people in there because they graduate and they spend lots of money to put them in these positions so they can get good, whatever they want to get, their perks. That's got to stop, and we need to wake up about electing these people that have, oh, I know what we're doing. No, they don't. Based on results, sometimes often harsh, but always fair. We're not getting our bang for our dollars when it comes to education for our children.
1: So what happens? The kids come back August 10th. What are they going to see that's new?
2: New faces, less. No. They're not
1: more
2: gonna
1: teachers, less teachers. What they're gonna better see? Teachers.
2: We hope better teachers. You know, because guess what? You don't have to hire. We don't have a teacher shortage anymore because you don't have all the students now. So now you've taken rid of that equation, and now you're looking at you're missing money because you don't have the kids coming in. Because remember, every kid's worth about $15,000 or $13,000 ahead. I mean, when you're doing that business model, you're going, oh, this is not going to work. And again, you got to pay for the lights in the building, everything that works in that building, the maintenance on that building. And that's the thing. And remember, we built new schools, which is great. But us hardworking taxpayers paid for them. So everything's not free, Kev. And people need to be responsible of our hardworking taxpayer dollars.
1: Let me ask you this. We built all these wonderful new buildings, and now we don't need them. Should we sell them off?
2: All depends until we'll see this new school year. Because, again, they're anticipating that we're going to have a reduction in probably, you know, from in 5 years, that it'll probably drop another anywhere from 6 to 8% of reduction of registered students. So we have to start preparing for that. But again, it could increase. You don't know sometimes. Again, you have to worry about the worst case scenario and the best case scenario.
1: Okay, 330,000 kids. And that was what? 10 years ago?
2: 215.
1: 2015.
2: Now you're at 175, 179, between 179. I mean not 179, 279 now. And they don't think. Again, we'll see the numbers October 1st.
1: But see, here's what I don't understand. If I were doing it, if Joan Ebert called me and said, we want you to be on some board, not the board, but some board, I would end up saying, where's the marketing plan? I don't see billboards. I don't see... any kind of marketing saying, hey, local schools with local teachers and blah, blah, blah, blah, blah. I don't see any of that. And what you're doing, you're marketing a service to parents. But I don't see it.
2: But I want to see your budget and how you're doing it. Now, again, we need to go back to what I've been saying all along. I want to see a forensic audit. It's not that somebody did something wrong. I want to see a line by line, by department, all the money that's come in and come out. And then you start at every year you're going to start at a zero-based budget. Then that way you can say, this is the money you're going to come in. That way we don't say, oh my gosh, we're short. Oh my gosh, we're going to have to hide some money. And that's what some of these principals did, because remember AB 469, meaning that was the money followed the student, which Jara kind of tore up and took money away from, and our wonderful AG never sued the school system over that. because they took money out of students' pockets. They took money out of hardworking taxpayer kids' pocket when they went to school. That's what Jara did. That's one of the reasons he's gone, because they finally figured out he wasn't right for the job. He wasn't doing what he was supposed to do, is guard the hen house.
1: Did you support him?
2: I helped hire him. Yep, he was my third choice. Everybody knows I didn't want him, really. I wanted a guy named Dr. Michael Barton. He probably was going to be the best if he was elected, but there was four trustees that beat him up so bad. I would have filed a lawsuit because of what they said to him, and it should have never happened. But again, I look at performance-wise, and I had my first three. If one didn't go through, I went to the second one. If the second one didn't go, that was my third. And Jara was my third choice. So I did my homework on that board. It wasn't about, oh my gosh, I have to lobby for so-and-so. No, I want the right person for the job. Because we go back to, you'll hear me always say, is based on results, sometimes often harsh, but always fair. I can only judge you on your results. And it's got, you know, and they don't do that a lot of the times, these people on these boards, because it's a business decision. It's not a emotional decision.
1: More to come from Kevin Child. We're only like one or two topics down his list. He always brings a list of stuff that by God, I'm going to talk about this and this and this. We're going to get to that. And a whole bunch more coming up on AM 670 KMZQ.
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13: The Las Vegas Aviators took two of three games from the El Paso Chihuahuas this weekend, ended up winning 4 of 6 on the homestand. They're off to Oklahoma City this week to take on the LA Dodgers AAA affiliate. The Aviators' parent club was dealt more bad news. The team has struggled mightily in July, having won just 4 of their 19 games. Now they may be without the services of their all-star catcher for the rest of the season. Shea Langeliers has a torn meniscus in his right knee and may require surgery. Aviators catcher Brian Servin has been called up to take his place. The Las Vegas Aces return from the WNBA All-Star break this week. They'll host the Portland Fire tomorrow night at Michelob Ultra Arena. The Las Vegas Raiders report for training camp tomorrow. The team will be opening up those practices for fans to come watch on select dates in August. The first one will be on Sunday at their training facility in Henderson.
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8: Kevin Child, Gentleman Jim, and you, and Jim, you've got one that I don't think made the list this week, but it makes the list every year.
9: What was that? That was teachers,
10: right? Oh, yeah. The teachers, there always seems to be a shortage of teachers in the Clark County School District. Is that going to be the case this year?
9: You know what? I'm going to punt this one. I know that's my good friend over here, Kevin Wall, and he knows the answer because he's very educated on this. What are they doing with the teachers, Kev?
8: They're surplusing.
9: Does everybody know what surplus means?
10: Yeah. So just the opposite. That's a good problem to have.
8: There are less students. There's not a teacher shortage. There's a student shortage.
9: Yeah. And there's a money shortage. So these are the things that remember, they have a contract coming up that they're going to need a raise. And we haven't heard anything. I have to go back into that.
8: Again?
9: Because, yeah, it's all about the Monet, or they say De Monet, right? What was that movie again? De Monet? Mr. De Monet? Was it Blazing Saddles?
10: I think Rebecca De Mornay.
8: Wow.
9: But anyways,
8: that's going back. Yeah, dated reference.
10: Yeah, we're going way back on that one.
9: Going back to time. Anyways, no, but it's going to be always the money problem. But again, we need a better CEO in there, a CFO, because again, that's who operates this whole school system and the money system. And there was a great CFO in there. I'm trying to remember his name. He went over to Henderson to run their department, their money. Jim McIntosh, there you go, it popped right in my head.

0: is probably the best person, and I believe that they should get him back behind the wheel of the money machine in the Clark County School District. Superintendent Joan Ebert, please call him up and see if he'll come back and pay him what he's worth. He wasn't paid what he was worth before, but he has the kids' interest, your hard-working taxpayer interest, the kids' interest, and that's what you need. You need to know about all those. There's all that whole thing wrapped up in that blanket, like pigs in a blanket, right? You got to take care of that. And there hasn't been a CFO in there that has, you know, has came up and did something great about our finances at the Clark County School District.
1: And you still want a forensic audit?
0: I still want a forensic audit. I believe that every government agency should have a forensic audit because, you know what, it's not their money. They think it's their money when they get it. And people need to pay attention. And voters, when you vote for a candidate, make sure you ask that other candidate, do you support going through the budgets? Are you sure you're going to do that? Because again, it's about you, the voter, not them and the money that they spend frivolously because they don't care because it's not their money. I believe that if I took your money, I'm going to be just as good if I'm doing with my money. Because I care about that, Kev. But going back to the money thing about per student funding, you know, we get about $4,600 from the federal government to educate our kids. So our Nevada they're at $9,400. Let's put $9,500. So that's a total of $15,000 we get per student funding. So again, we're at average. And we're not getting the bang for our buck, Kevin. We need to pay attention to that. I hope the parents hear us and they're loud and clear about they call their school board trustees, even the county commissioners, even the city council people, because they are appointing the people from North Las Vegas, City of Las Vegas, Clark County, and Henderson. They get a seat on that board. So they're just as involved as a school board trustee in your son or daughter's education, as well as the money that's being spent at the Clark County School District. And a lot of people forget about that, but I won't. I'll remind your listeners because your city council people, your county commissioners, put a person on that school board trustee, and nothing has happened yet.
1: It'll be on his tombstone. I still want a forensic audit. Stay with us. More to do as we continue on AM 670 KMZQ.
2: 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Clay Travis and Buck Sexton at 9. 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
14: Gentleman Jim has a great story, which should scare the living daylights out of everybody, especially if you live in the People's Republic of California.
15: Well, you know, there were a lot of people that were saying there's just something not right with the L.A. vote for mayor. Spencer Pratt was way ahead of the third-place finisher. Again, the top two go to the general election. And it looked like Spencer Pratt was going to be one of those two. Well, now we're learning more about what happened because he's not in the top two now. And I think we understand more with the voting machines, which they were using. A video that was put out by the Santa Monica Coalition is circulating out there. And they were talking about how they're using the same machines in L.A. County as they are in Venezuela. The same machines which can be manipulated to steal the votes. Listen to this.
16: Want to know Los Angeles's election fraud secret? The White House just dropped bombshell declassified documents admitting electronic voting systems were built to flip elections. Smartmatic, the same company tied to rigged Venezuelan elections, controls the Los Angeles County elections. Yes, the mayor election between Spencer Pratt, Karen Bass, and Ninthia Raman was on a voting system built to manipulate votes to favor the ruling party. Their own CEO admitted the technology could change election outcomes across the world. Why is Los Angeles County using an election system that the White House is admitting can electronically manipulate vote totals or change election results? Here are some quotes from the White House's recently released CIA documents. Voting machine in Venezuela had unspecified artificial intelligence components installed, were designed to alter vote tallies. could detect when they were being audited, and could provide printed receipts without registering, recording, or transmitting those votes. This information highlights why we must take urgent action to ensure that our own systems in Los Angeles and across America can never be hacked or compromised. Whether you vote in person, vote by mail, vote on machine, either way, they all run through the same program. Smartmatic was once linked to systems in 400 counties across America. The Justice Department broke up the company. Now it's only in one county in the whole country, Los Angeles County, the last major holdout. Federal probes allege company executives diverted funds from the huge LA contract into overseas slush funds tied to bribery schemes. For LA's mayoral race and every election here, this matters. Security, trust, and fair results are on the line. How secure is America's biggest county when the system itself admits the risks? We need full transparency. Our democracy is watching Los Angeles. This is John Alley from Safe Cities. Protect the vote. Remove Smartmatic. Let's save our city.
15: Wow. Pretty powerful, huh?
14: I'll be honest with you. That is flat out scary.
15: It wasn't that long ago where Kamala Harris herself said that we should have paper ballots. She said that. I'm not making it up.
0: Nope, I heard her.
15: Yes. And that is a way to ensure that we can't have anything hacked from afar. And it's obvious that that's happening. I mean, the evidence continues to pile on a regular basis. It's just, the absolute corrupt. We don't despise ABC, CNN, NBC, CBS enough for not covering what's really happening out there. It's pretty disgusting. You had something, Kevin Child, a little while ago.
0: Well, I talked about the Clark County Election Department. They didn't count almost 7,000 votes. They call them curing the votes. So remember, in Nevada, they mail out everybody's ballot, which I think is disgusting. So what happens is people get their ballots. They send them back in. There was some in Clark County that never got cured. So at the end of the election, they counted all the ballots. They tallied everybody up. And there's about 7,000 ballots that never got voted, never got counted because they couldn't cure. They had 2 weeks. The law says they have 2 weeks to find the recipients of that ballot. And if they don't, guess what happens? No vote for you.
15: Right.
0: How is that democratic? How is that a fair and reliable, safe election? It's not. Because if somebody lost by one vote and there's 7,000 out there approximately, somebody might be a winner and some's going to be a loser. Well, but again, in my election, about 2,200 votes, I might be a winner. So yeah. Guess what? Not to say foul, but it's the facts.
15: Question 7 needs to pass.
14: Indeed. Yeah. Indeed. Stick around. 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
15: Well, we're going to be ending the hour right now. 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And by the way, did you hear what happened to Kyle Shanahan?
14: No. What?
15: He was involved in a bad automobile accident, broke his nose. He received 40 stitches, and it looks like he's going to be missing part of training camp, and others are going to be head coaching the team in his absence.
14: Wow. Wow. Stay with us. More to do as we continue on AM 670 KMZQ, where news is next.

0: just moved here, and now I have to get permission from a licensing board before I can even get a job, and I need 1,600 hours of training before I can apply for the license? How am I supposed to do that and pay for rent?
1: According to data from the Institute for Justice, the state of Nevada has the most burdensome licensing laws for low-income professions than any other state in the nation. 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
0: How does it cost so much to just get a job?
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3: News this hour from Town Hall. I'm Keith Peters in Washington. Mediators have made progress in efforts to bring the United States and Iran back to negotiations and prevent an all-out war in the Middle East. President Trump says Iran asked for more talks with the U.S.
4: Their people said, please don't drop, don't shoot last night, the night before, two nights. Don't do it. You know, we're having good talks. So we'll see what happens. I think there's a good chance that something could happen. And if it does, good. If it doesn't, we go back to doing what we were doing 2 days ago.
3: The U.S. has paused attacks after targeting Iranian areas in response to Iran firing at ships in the Strait of Hormuz. A fatality at the Berlin Pride Festival leaves locals and visitors wondering how the city will recover.
5: Hundreds of thousands had come to Berlin Pride to celebrate on Saturday, though it's unclear how many were still at the festival by late evening. According to police, a white van drove into the Tiergarten Park around 10 p.m. and hit several people before colliding with a tree. Police say a woman was killed. On Monday, mourners bring flowers at a memorial at the Brandenburg Gate. One person died as a result of the Pride event. The attack did not occur at the festival, but along its route at the closing party, the van drove into a crowd that was likely a mix of festival goers and other locals or visitors. I'm Charles Villadesma.
3: Police now say there were at least three suspects involved in a food festival shooting near Seattle's Space Needle over the weekend, and that one of them was among those killed in the violence. In a document filed in juvenile court in Seattle, where a 15-year-old arrested in the case was making an initial appearance Monday, police said they believe there were at least three shooters. On Wall Street, a mixed day as the Dow was up by 262 points, the Nasdaq dropped 43, the S&P 500 up by 1. More on these stories at townhall.com.
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7: 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I'm Jim Dallas. With the turmoil in the Middle East appearing to ramp up again, Southern Nevada gas prices have jumped up some 14 cents over the past week, adding to concerns that $5 gallon gasoline is making a comeback. On Friday, the average price for a gallon of regular unleaded was $4.72. That's up from $4.58 the previous week. AAA reports the national average is up $1 compared to the same time a year ago. Orange cone alert, a 5-mile stretch of Rainbow Boulevard is getting a major upgrade. The Rainbow Boulevard pavement improvement project will affect a portion of the busy roadway between Tropicana and Silver Stream Avenues, with work being done at night from 9 until 5 the next morning, Sunday through Friday. No work will be done on Friday and Saturday nights. This weekend was easily the hottest weekend of the year. Extreme heat made its presence felt at Harry Reid International, Las Vegas' official weather station. Hit 112 degrees on Thursday, 114 on Friday, making it the hottest day of the year so far. Look for a daytime high today, a little cooler, but still warm, a high of 108 degrees.
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7: Work continues on southbound Boulder Highway. That's from eastbound Flamingo to Interstate 11 North. The left lane is closed in that area. Also, construction on Interstate 11 both directions. That's between Tether Rancho and Rainbow. And the HOV lanes are going to be closed in that area.
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10: Our nation is back, bigger, better, richer, and stronger than ever before. 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The first duty of the American government is to protect American citizens, not illegal aliens. Look, nobody stands up. These people are crazy, I'm telling you. They're crazy.
11: That's the thing about crazy people. They don't know they're crazy. That's what makes them crazy.

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1: Hour number three, live and local for a Monday. Good to have you with us. Time is running out, believe it or not. It's not just the show open, but it really is true. Time is running out for Congress and the Save America Act. What would the Save America Act do? What are the prospects of getting it passed by not just the House, which already has approved it, but the Senate as well? Jay Towne joins us, a former U.S. attorney. Jay, thank you very much. Good to have you on.
2: Glad to be with you. And I share your sentiment that time is running out. My goodness gracious, what are we doing, right?
1: Give me your 30,000-foot view of what this bill would do, the Save America Act.
2: Yeah, I mean, look, at the end of the day, essentially what this does is it requires certain proof of citizenship to register to vote, and then requires an ID, a government-issued ID, to vote, right? Those are all the things that you and I probably had to do to get to register to vote or to get our ID in and of itself. If you had to go get the Gold Star ID because you get on an airplane once a year or more, then you know exactly what I'm talking about, right? And that Gold Star ID, that would satisfy all concerns because they know that you presented a passport or a birth certificate or Social Security card in order to get that ID, which means if you have any of those things or all of those things, certainly you are a U.S. citizen. And why anyone could be against this, the low expectations, the soft racism of low expectations, right, that this is going to disenfranchise minorities, and, you know, as if it weren't for Chuck Schumer, they wouldn't even vote right now. It's ridiculous.
1: Let me just ask you, though.
2: It's absolutely absurd.
1: Let me just throw this out. Who on the Democrat side is holding this up? You mentioned Schumer, but is that the basis of what or who is holding this bill up?
2: Well, part of it is the Senate's own internal rules that the leader of the Senate, John Thune, refuses to work around. And I mean, look, we have 53 Republican senators, there are not four senators against the Save America Act. I believe Murkowski is against it, and perhaps Tillis and the senior senator from the state of Texas. I don't know, but John Cornyn. That still gets us to 50, in which J.D. Vance gets us to 51. We voted as a society for the President of the United States, the only person who is elected nationwide in the country, and President Trump's agenda was to secure elections. This is a cornerstone of that, and if not the foundation of it. And why the Senate? I just got to tell you, it has not been impressive to watch. The House keeps passing versions of the Save America Act. They go to the Senate and nothing happens, over and over and over and over again. And it just it's very frustrating for those of us who think that our elections need to be secure. And the Senate has no compromise other than, well, if you shut down ICE or if you do, that has nothing to do with our elections. Like, you can't tell me that 60 people in the Senate don't think that there's some way, some mechanism to secure elections. And they just can't get there. And it's just very bizarre to me.
1: Why are the lame duck senators the ones that are going out of office? Why are they holding this thing up?
2: Well, Murkowski, because she just can, right? The state of Alaska has such a bizarre election scheme that she can probably be against every president, doesn't matter which party, and continue to get reelected up there. But as far as Tillis and Cornyn, don't forget, they were both targeted by President Trump, they lost their jobs. Tillis just quit. But he did say that he would vote for the Save America Act if Todd Blanche, you know, scheduled meetings with victims of the Epstein files, which Todd went and had his victim coordinator talk to all of them and take their information. So you're still at 51-52, And in Thune's mind, until we have 60 votes, we can't even bring it to the floor. And I'm just going to say this as an American, that's absurd to me. That is a made-up rule by the United States Senate so that they don't have to sit in chambers and listen to filibusters that last for a day, maybe two. That's just part of the job that America has signed up for. And you're going to have to sit there so that we can get this passed. And this is just a made-up rule by the United States Senate that you got to have 60. It's not 60. It's 50 plus one. And I think that writ large, the country is for the Save America Act, and they're sick of the Senate not passing it.
1: The filibuster, if the Republicans went nuclear, so to speak, what would be the end result? I mean, go ahead.
2: Well, there's two paths, right? By going nuclear, I mean, there's really two things. So the filibuster is the 60 votes. You could just bring it to the floor, and if Democrats want to stand up and talk for three straight days to filibuster, then let them do it. And it'll be great television. That's all we'll talk about is how, Cory Booker got up and did 6 hours on being a tight end at Stanford University. Fantastic. but at the same time, we'll still have a vote at the end of that. Right. The other way around is just to say we're just bringing it to the floor. We're not even going to allow you to do the talking filibuster. We're just going to, change the rules, bring it to the floor for a vote, get 50 votes. J.D. Vance says aye. That's 51. It's over to the president. And it's law. And you mentioned we're running out of time. Well, secretaries of state all across this country. They have to get ballots printed, and they have to do so, I think, 60 days prior to that election. So let's assume that's Labor Day. And so if we don't pass this during the August recess or really in the next couple of weeks, then I'll take a Save America Act that's passed in December of 2026, just because at least in 28, I can rest assured then. What I can't take is them doing nothing for the next month and thinking the clock has just run out, so who cares? No, still care. Still care about 28 and 30 and 32 and 34 and 36 and so forth. Pass the damn ball. Pass the law. And they just, so far, haven't been able to do it, and it's been very disappointing.
1: What about John Thune?
2: Well, the thing is, he's not John Thune's a good man. I mean, there's nothing wrong with John Thune. The problem is that John Thune can't, he's in a leadership position. At some point, if things aren't happening and you're the leader, that's on you, right? So I got to say, this is on John Thune that this can't happen, that this hasn't happened. And so he either has to figure out a way to get what the country voted for done, or we're going to have to find somebody else to do it.
1: And
2: it doesn't have to be some senior senator either, by the way. Well, how about somebody that everybody would listen to and appreciate? I got a couple here in Alabama. Katie Britt's fantastic, right?
1: Oh, she's wonderful.
2: Consensus. Yeah, she's fantastic. A good friend. I absolutely think very highly of Katie. I don't know that she wouldn't do a better job than what we're seeing.
1: Let me ask you, as far as the president, is there something the president should be doing that he's not doing?
2: Well, he's the master of the deal. If there's deals to be made with people to get this, to get the number, whatever Thune is requiring, then make those deals. This is that important, I think, to the country and our future as a country and to our democracy. I'm sure he's making those calls, I would like to see the fruits of them as well. But this is not a President Trump problem. This is a United States Senate. This isn't a Mike Johnson problem. Speaker of the House is fantastic. This is a John Thune problem. And John Thune is going to have to lead his way through this.
1: I hope he does it soon. I really honestly.
2: Me too. Because he's a good man. He really is. But he's just struggling on this, on getting the Trump agenda passed. And I think that's frustrating many Americans, myself included.
1: Hey, Jay, if folks want to reach out to you, if they want to find out what you're writing about, what you're talking about, where can they go?
2: Yeah, probably the easiest thing is to just go to X at Jaytown, Alabama, Jaytown, Alabama, and you can follow me on X.
1: Jay, thank you very much. I appreciate it. We will talk again soon.
2: Hey, stay warm out there.
1: Oh, yeah, isn't that the truth? That's the truth. Thank you, Jay.
2: Bundle up, kids.
1: Oh, there you go. There you go. Jay Towne joining us, former U.S. attorney, good guy and a knowledgeable guy. Stay with us. More to do as we continue on AM 670 KMZQ.
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1: It is Live and Local for a Monday. A lot of breaking news all around us, including a story that Jim has been following, and it involves the subpoenas and the Mar-a-Lago invasion, if you will. And Jim, this is stunning stuff. I mean, this is scary stuff.
12: Yeah, and that's what it was. I mean, it was a raid of a former president's home. Just so out of the norm, if you will. And in fact, I saw this on Instagram over the weekend. It's from a group that call themselves Normal Republicans. And they pulled a piece from Fox News. And it's how Biden's White House ordered the Mar-a-Lago raid. And they believe that Merrick Garland, the Attorney General of the United States at that time, lied about it. Here's the report. It's from David Spunt in Washington.
13: Breaking tonight, a Fox News exclusive. We have new information that appears to directly contradict the Biden administration's insistence it had nothing to do with the Justice Department investigations into then former President Trump's alleged retention of classified material and the subsequent raid on his Mar-a-Lago home. Correspondent David Spunt has details tonight. Good evening, David.
14: Brett, good evening to you. These emails obtained by Fox News paint a different picture of the relationship between the Biden White House and the Biden Justice Department. These two offices made it clear at the time, at least publicly, they were not connected and stayed away from any political interference. However, new emails obtained by Fox News from May 2022, 3 months before Mar-a-Lago was raided by the FBI, illustrates coordination between the White House Counsel's Office and the DOJ regarding an interview of Walt Nauta. Now remember, Walt Nauta is a current White House aide to President Trump, who was then former President Trump's aide in Florida. Nauta was later charged alongside Trump by Special Counsel Jack Smith. The May 10th, 2022 email reads in part, coordination with DOJ and White House counsel are in work to start the process to confirm and interview current administration employee Walt Nauta. This event is dependent upon the timeline of President Biden's brief decision and coordination between White House counsel and DOJ, and in turn, Evan Corcoran's position on the override of privilege assertion and whether or not he seeks an injunction to prevent access. That was written by an FBI agent, and Evan Corcoran, of course, one of Trump's lawyers at the time. This coming August, Brett, will mark 4 years since FBI agents raided Mar-a-Lago. A few days after that, then Attorney General Merrick Garland said this.
15: I personally approved the decision to seek a search warrant in this matter. Second, the department does not take such a decision lightly.
14: And we're getting new reaction to these emails. Judiciary Chairman Jim Jordan in the House says in part, it's always worse than we thought. These newly released documents confirm that the Biden DOJ's raid on Mar-a-Lago was politically motivated. We're also hearing from Attorney General Pam Bondi. AG Bondi says the more we learn about the DOJ weaponization under the prior administration, the worse the story gets. And Brett, she says this right here. It's a key part. She says, we will continue disclosing key evidence to our congressional partners to deliver the truth and bring those who committed crimes to justice. That coming from the Attorney General tonight. Brett.
1: Okay. Boy, oh boy, oh boy.
12: Yeah.
1: That's our government. That's our government,
12: and
1: a president of the United States,
12: and they didn't care. They didn't care how it looked. They didn't care how it sounded. They stuck to their lies. Repeat the lies. You get 1,000 people telling the same lie and basically the same verbiage. And we know that they do this. We know that they have daily talking points that they send out to their co-conspirators in the media. And just the behavior of CNN, NBC, ABC, MS Now, and all of these who would not air a presidential speech talking about something that affects every single one of us is outrageous, and people should be up in arms. If I were Nancy Pelosi, and I've got a soundbite from Nancy talking about how they always use a lie, they feed that lie to the media. Remember when we played a soundbite?
1: Oh, I remember
12: not too
1: that.
12: Long ago? Yeah.
1: Yeah.
12: Yeah, we had the soundbite. She, in her own words, is saying, well, you know, you create a story, and then you feed it to the media. And when the media talks about it, then that gives the politicians a license to say, well, hey, CNN is reporting, MS Now is reporting, and then you go on with the lie. And they've been doing this. People need to wake up. Speaking of waking up, just heard from a guy that listened to a show I did 20 years ago, Wake Up America.
1: Oh, my God.
12: Yeah, and people still are not awakened. And I know that there's a whole new set of people out there. But, you need to be very, very skeptical of everything that they say. What's the phrase that Reagan said? Trust but verify?
1: Yep.
12: Well, maybe you should verify to decide whether you should trust. But certainly they're not on the up and up, and we have to hold them accountable because, Lord knows, CNN, ABC, and the usual suspects will not.
1: Stick around. More to do as we continue. It is Monday. 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
18: The Las Vegas Aces return from the WNBA All-Star Break this week. They'll host the Portland Fire tomorrow night at Michelob Ultra Arena. The Las Vegas Raiders report for training camp tomorrow. The team will be opening up those practices for fans to come watch on select dates in August. The first one will be on Sunday at their training facility in Henderson. The Las Vegas Aviators took 2 of 3 games from the El Paso Chihuahuas this weekend, ended up winning 4 of 6 on the homestand. They're off to Oklahoma City this week to take on the LA Dodgers AAA affiliate. The Aviators parent club was dealt more bad news. The team has struggled mightily in July, having won just 4 of their 19 games. Now they may be without the services of their all-star catcher for the rest of the season. Shea Langeliers has a torn meniscus in his right knee and may require surgery. Aviators catcher Brian Servin has been called up to take his place.
16: The Vegas Sports Report is brought to you by
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12: At a 2:30, actually, not all that bad right now. There is a crash to be aware of. It's in the resort area of Interstate 15, northbound at Spring Mountain. Remember the road work on the median on southbound Boulder Highway. That's from Flamingo to Interstate 11. The left lane is closed there. And overnight work on that ramp, that's from 11 north to the Henderson Southern Beltway, 215 west. Now you're up to date with on-time traffic.
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1: It is Live and Local for a Monday. Let's go to JD. JD's been holding very patiently. JD, you're up. You're on Live and Local. Go right ahead.
24: Thank you, sir. A couple of things. Jim was talking about Pelosi. You know, I remember very distinctly Rush Limbaugh exposing that maybe 20 years ago, how the media, how they would put a story in the media and then the Democrats would say, well, the media is talking about it. And the other thing, you know, it was just 5 years ago. I remember a couple of times you mentioning Rush. Did you actually work with him in Kansas City?
1: I worked and played.
24: You know,
1: During baseball season, we would play softball after work. We would play on Saturday morning on softball. We would go to dinner, and even after he left radio in Kansas City, we still got together, went to dinner, that kind of thing. Good guy.
24: Well, I would appreciate it. You know, in lieu, it's been 5 years, and I really miss him. I mean, he was brilliant. Maybe someday when things are a little slow, you might recall some of those stories about him. I think it would be very interesting to your audience. And the final thing I wanted to talk about, I got to give kudos to Jonathan Carl of ABC News.

0: put together some memories of El Rushbo.
1: Rush was the GOAT of of talk radio. I don't think there's too many people that would argue with that.
0: And can I tell you, there were people in the industry at the radio station that we both worked that said he would never be a good talk show host. He wanted to do opinion, and they wouldn't let him.
1: Rush was so good that he basically perfected the genre. He started the national broadcast in 1988. Remember, before that, he was in Sacramento, California, 84 to 88. He went national then. And basically, he was so big and popular, he spawned a lot of imitation Rush Limbaughs and created a lot of jobs in talk radio. And I think that's how I got into talk radio back in 1996 at AM 720 down the street. It was pretty incredible. And that station was a Rush affiliate at that time. But there was nobody that could repeat the success of Rush Limbaugh.
0: No, he could take a very complex issue and make it into something that was digestible by the masses. It was that good.
1: And I always liked where he would tease people and say, well, you know, I've got half my brain tied behind my back just to make it fair for the liberals.
0: No, I tell you, we miss him so much. Stay where you are. 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
4: The president hit the road in Michigan, pitching the economy. Here it is.
5: Well, thank you. Wow. Thank you very much. Well, thank you very much. It's an honor to be back. I love this place. I won this place. It's beautiful. This beautiful state, I won. We won by a lot. Great to be back in Michigan. And hello to the men and women of General Motors. And before we begin, I have to say, so I had a wonderful father, right? And he was a hard worker. He was in the real estate business. And for him, super luxury. This is all he didn't want planes. They didn't have planes in those days, I don't think. He didn't want anything. You know what he wanted? A Cadillac every 2 years. This was to him the sign of luxury. This was the greatest thing. And he got every 2 years, like you could count on it. You could set your clocks by it. And by the way, speaking of that, let's get rid of daylight saving time stuff, okay? We have a bill in. Hopefully the Senate's going to approve that one. The House approved it, and we're going to get rid of that, just to mention. You know, it's called the weave, right? We always get back to the right subject. But anyway, but I did. I had a father, his luxury Mary, his super, that's all he wanted. He just wanted a brand new Cadillac, and I have to tell you a little secret. He had it stretched a little bit. This way he could be his own chauffeur. He wouldn't have to hire a chauffeur. He could drive it himself, or he could have somebody else, but he could also drive it himself. Did you ever hear that? This could be a new concept for a car. But I had a wonderful father, and he loved Cadillac, and I'm thrilled to be back in this beautiful state, and I'm honored to be the first sitting president to visit one of the most storied places in the history of American auto making, and that's the world famous General Motors Proving Ground. And we just got back. We watched some cars, and they are beautiful cars, but I was very also impressed with that was the largest piece of asphalt I think I've ever seen. I've seen a lot of big asphalt, but I've never seen one that big. I said, you got to be kidding. But over 100 years, General Motors carved a 5.5-mile test track out of Michigan Earth and built a crucible for American cars that would change the world. And that's what happened. You have changed the world. And maybe more importantly, you have made a comeback like very few companies. You are doing really well. And Mary and your whole group have done a fantastic job. They love their cars. One of the top executives I just met, he was showing, he said, you know, sir, I just love the cars. I just love these cars. And I thought that was nice. This land bears the tire marks of every model of the legendary Chevy Corvette. It bears the scars of the first auto safety test, and that was probably pretty tough. And ever since the presidency of the late, great Ronald Reagan, who in all fairness, who I liked,
6: But he did allow our cars to disappear into Japan and other locations. We cannot do it. We love him. But on trade, Trump is much better. Much better. But this facility is proudly designed, built, and tested. The presidential limousine, affectionately known as the Beast. Have you heard of it, Mr. Mayor? I want to thank the CEO of General Motors, Mary Barra, as well as the president, Mark Royce, and the entire leadership team. Mark, really great. Great job. The whole leadership team, the job that you've done over the last number of years especially has been incredible. And it's a display of speed and skill. Horsepower goes into these cars. And everyone's talking about General Motors, including me. That's why I'm here. And more importantly, thank you to the auto workers, the technicians, the mechanics, the welders, the engineers of General Motors, because there's no finer group of people. And it was workers like you who built this country, and now it's the men and women like you who are making it bigger, better, richer, and stronger than ever before. We are doing unbelievably well as a country. We're building more auto factories and more plants than at any time in the history of our country. And someday the fake news is going to be writing stories about it. They don't like to write those stories. That's why they call them the fake news. But for decades, the auto workers and manufacturers of this great state were sold out and betrayed by globalist politicians and corrupt special interests who let other countries steal your jobs, pillage your factories, and loot the crown jewels of American industry from Detroit and all over our country. They were ripping us off, not only in the auto business, but in many other businesses. Every president before me promised to stop it, but none of them did anything. They did nothing. But now, at long last, Michigan finally has a president who stands up for Michigan auto workers and puts America first. You know, you had a leader. I don't know if he's still with you, Sean Fain or something. This guy was bad news. I never spoke to him, never saw him. He was a Democrat. He thought that Biden or Kamala would be wonderful. They would have, Mary, I hate to say it, you wouldn't have an auto industry right now if they got elected. You wouldn't have an auto industry. But I don't know what happened to the guy. Somebody said he got fired, but I can tell you, the people that count, those people love Trump. Because I've done more for you than your parents, okay? Your parents are good. I'm not going to knock your parents, but I have been better to you than your parents. That I can tell you, and they would agree with me. Wherever they may be, they would agree. Today, I'm proud to say that the auto industry is back and America is back, and it's pulling Detroit and Michigan along with it. Our country is so successful, it's pulling it along, but you have some great representatives that are going to become governor, senator, congressmen, women. But you have some great people. I'm going to mention them in a second, because under Sleepy Joe Biden. Hold it. What's better, Sleepy Joe Biden or Crooked Joe Biden? Let's go. Sleepy Joe Biden. Crooked Joe Biden. They're both true. They're both very true. The United States had the highest trade deficit ever recorded. So we had the worst trade deficit, and our country was losing more than $1 trillion a year on trade every single year, and it got worse and worse. And if they were in there now, that number would be close to $2 trillion. The trade deficit in automobiles was more than $300 billion annually. That means outside countries and companies were coming in and just robbing us blind. And it was causing tremendous problems for your jobs. But now all of that is changing because I placed historic tariffs on foreign producers and manufacturers, including a 25% tariff on foreign automobiles, something that no other president had the courage to ever do. He's a communist. He's a communist. Thank you. He's a communist. We're running against communists. Now, this is great. What's going on? But we're going to win very big. No, I didn't even hear the guy, I think. I don't know. You see what they want to do? You see what they want to do? They want to take your houses. They want to do things that nobody's ever even thought of before. They want to take your money. They want to raise your tax up to 80%. I gave you the biggest tax cut in the history of our country, so we'll keep it that way. And I said this morning, I see this morning, they also want to fire the police. They don't want police and they don't want prisons anymore. I think that's a great idea. Does everybody like that idea? No police. They want no police and they want no prisons. Where are these people coming from? But I also put a 25% tariff on all foreign trucks. So I called Mary about a year ago and I said, I hear that foreign trucks are killing us. She said, that's true. I said, congratulations. I'm going to put a 25% tariff on the foreign trucks. And you are doing a phenomenal business now with trucks. So they were killing us in trucks, and now we're killing them. My policy is simple. If you make your truck or your car in a foreign country, you have to pay for the privilege of sending it into our market and making a lot of money. But if you build in a factory in Michigan or someplace in our country and make your automobiles or trucks right here in America, you pay zero taxes, zero tariff. You pay zero, zero tariff. There are no tariffs.
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4: Are we on a verge of a breakthrough on the Save America Act? What do you think, Jim?
12: Well, I would like to think so, but I'm highly skeptical. President Trump has called on Senate Majority Leader John Thune to keep the Senate in session and terminate the filibuster and pass the Save America Act. I don't think that's going to happen, but we can keep our fingers crossed.
4: The president in Michigan today calling for just that. That's going to do it today. We'll tee it up again tomorrow at high noon. Until then, I'm Kevin Wall. Make the most of the rest of your day right here on AM 670 KMZQ, where Wayne Allen Root is next.

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9: News this hour from Town Hall. I'm Keith Peters in Washington. A new report may explain why leftist relatives are cutting ties with conservatives, even with their parents. Correspondent Ron Taylor reports.
10: A Wall Street Journal investigation says self-care advice is replacing reconciliation efforts, and critics argue the trend is spreading faster than the evidence, especially online. Here's what's at stake. About 25% of Americans say they're estranged from a close relative, and surveys suggest a third of estranged parents blame their adult child's therapist. While cutting contact may bring short-term relief, research links it to higher rates of chronic depression, an outcome experts call tragic, not typical. Ron Taylor reporting.
9: Ukrainian President Volodymyr Zelensky and new UK Prime Minister Andy Burnham met Monday at a British naval base and discussed joint drone projects and Ukraine's urgent need for ballistic missile interceptors to counter Russian attacks. Zelensky says Ukraine-UK relations remain strong in the face of global challenges.
11: Our relationship with the UK is stronger than ever, and I thank Andy for his commitment to this partnership and for giving so much attention to defense and to our security.
9: Zelensky's visit was the first by a foreign leader since Burnham took office a week ago, and the prime minister said it signaled the UK's unwavering support for Kyiv to defend itself against Russia's four-year-old full-scale invasion. A tornado has swept through Wisconsin, damaging homes, downing trees, and knocking out power to thousands of people. The National Weather Service confirmed a tornado in Winnebago County about 90 miles northwest of Milwaukee. On Wall Street, the Dow by 262 points, the NASDAQ dropped 43, the S&P up by 1. More at Town Hall.
12: 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I'm Jim Dallas. With the turmoil in the Middle East appearing to ramp up again, Southern Nevada gas prices have jumped up some 14 cents over the past week, adding to concerns that $5 gallon gasoline is making a comeback. On Friday, the average price for a gallon of regular unleaded was $4.72. That's up from $4.58 the previous week. AAA reports the national average is up $1 compared to the same time a year ago. Orange Cone alert, a five-mile stretch of Rainbow Boulevard is getting a major upgrade. The Rainbow Boulevard Pavement Improvement Project will affect a portion of the busy roadway between Tropicana and Silver Stream Avenues, with work being done at night from 9 until 5 the next morning, Sunday through Friday. No work will be done on Friday
7: and Saturday nights. This weekend was easily the hottest weekend of the year. Extreme heat made its presence felt at Harry Reid International, Las Vegas's official weather station. It 112 degrees on Thursday, 114 on Friday, making it the hottest day of the year so far. Look for a daytime high today, a little cooler, but still warm, a high of 108 degrees.
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7: Work continues on southbound Boulder Highway. That's from eastbound Flamingo to Interstate 11 North. The left lane is closed in that area. Also, construction on Interstate 11 both directions. That's between Tether Rancho and Rainbow. And the HOV lanes are going to be closed in that area.
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21: 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What time is it? It's time for war! Here's your host, 100% raw truth, 100% American made, the warrior, Wayne Allen Root.
22: Wayne Allen Root, the root is on fire. I was just texting back and forth with a friend of mine on the East Coast. He was asking me what I'm up to, and I said, well, I work 24 hours a day. I fight for America 24 hours a day, except when I'm in the gym and when I'm taking care of my dog. I said, those are the only two exceptions. I said, I feed my dog, I water my dog, I play with my dog, I walk my dog. And I said, I just realized my dog can't survive without me. He's a Democrat. Bubba is a Democrat. Bubba needs welfare 24 hours a day. He's a Democrat. All right. I wrote a commentary today, one of the more serious ones I've ever written, so I had to start with a laugh, right? These are the five most dangerous and deadly threats to America, but I come with solutions. Here are the five actions President Trump must implement immediately to save America. I hope you're on my team. There are five terrible, horrible, awful, dangerous, deadly, tragic threats to America's future staring us in the face. Number one, rigged and stolen elections, which throughout history is the communist way to gain power and maintain power forever. So we're dealing with communists. Number two, communism and the communist color revolution going on in America today, right in front of our eyes. Number three, the radical Muslim invasion of America, the in-your-face Jew hatred, something we've never had in the history of America, and the Islamification of major cities like New York City. And every city Democrats run have become Islamified. Number four, the merger of communists and Islamic extremists to destroy America. They're now best buddies. They're brothers, comrades in arms, kissing cousins. With many of these, death to America and death to Jews, extremists and radicals about to join Congress and the U.S. Senate. Number five, the insurrection against President Trump and the MAGA agenda by Democrat politicians, government officials, and judges, in particular, politicians siding with foreign criminal illegal aliens over the laws of America and the U.S. Constitution. These five threats have the potential to destroy America, American exceptionalism, the great American middle class, capitalism, economic and personal freedom, and free speech. And that is why they must be stopped now. Draw a line in the sand. And the only man who can do it is President Donald J. Trump. Here are five simple, realistic, doable solutions. As you know, I'm the solutions guy. Anyone could complain, and I'm good at it. I'm the best complainer in America, but I'm also the solutions guy with the best creative solutions in America. Number one, first, before dealing with anything else, we need to stop these communist and radical Muslim suicide bombers from rigging and stealing the midterms. To be blunt, everything else pales in relation to this threat. If President Trump and the GOP lose the midterms, the game is over. The Trump presidency is neutered. The MAGA agenda is stopped cold. The secure border and mass deportation is suddenly at risk of being reversed. And we are one election in 2028 away from the end of America as we know it. There's only one way to stop Democrats from rigging and stealing the midterms. President Trump needs to declare a presidential national security emergency for elections. How many times have I said this? Thousands and thousands of times. This is the only way at this late stage to mandate voter photo ID, proof of citizenship, an end to unlimited mail-in ballots, ballot harvesting and ballot drop boxes, an end to counting ballots past election day, and replacing corrupt machines that can be hacked and manipulated to change votes with paper ballots. The SAVE Act is too little too late. The odds of it passing are between slim and none. But even if it passes, it is weak. It never deals with corrupt machine voting, and it will be challenged in court instantly. The SAVE Act will never be in effect for the midterms. My idea for a national security emergency cannot be challenged in court. As per a 1983 Supreme Court ruling, it can only be overturned by a two-thirds vote in both houses of Congress, which will never happen. My election security expert, John Goodman, has done the research and confirmed this as a fact. Thank you, John. In other words, the minute President Trump declares and signs a national security emergency, we've got secure elections and Democrat vote riggers and scammers are out of business. Number two solution. Secondly, we have free speech in America, but that should not apply to communism. We cannot allow anarchy or insurrection or communist color revolutions in this country. Communism is not free speech. Communism is pure evil. It has no place in America or American society. Preaching communism is revolution, insurrection, a violent coup, the overthrow of America, American exceptionalism, American values, democracy, capitalism, the rule of law, and the U.S. Constitution. Communism would overthrow all of that. The DSA, the Democrat Socialists of America, hate America, democracy, and capitalism. They want to overthrow our government. They want to destroy the U.S. Constitution. They want to eliminate police and prisons. They preach hatred towards white people, towards American patriots, towards Jews and Christians. Communism always ends in mass misery and poverty, enslavement of the citizens, mass arrest, torture, mass murder, concentration camps called re-education camps, and the end of free speech. The DSA is therefore a domestic terrorist organization and the enemy of America. They are funded by globalist communists and our foreign enemies, in particular, China and the Chinese Communist Party. President Trump must designate the DSA, right, the Democrat Socialists of America, and the Communist Party of America, and other socialist, Marxist, and communist organizations as domestic terrorists and enemies of the United States. Ban them, disband them, and deport their foreign leaders. This is the only way to deal with the threat of communism. Send them packing out of the USA. Make it known from now on, no communists or communist supporters are allowed in this country. America is a communist free zone. Number three, foreign communists turned legal immigrants like Meir Bandami, Ilhan Omar, and all their communist DSA buddies who preach hate and violence and Jew hate and tell their followers to not comply with the laws of America and the U.S. Constitution must be arrested, have their citizenship revoked, and deported. It's easy to prove they lied in their citizenship interviews. They never disclosed they were communists, hated America, hated Jews, hated Christians, and wanted to overthrow the United States of America. Out they go. Number four, President Trump must ban Sharia law permanently in America. No group of immigrants has a right to impose any system that has authority over American law or the U.S. Constitution. Anyone who thinks they come to America and ignore our laws, install their own set of laws, and overthrow or conquer America should be banned from America and deported if they get in. From this point on, mandate that all potential legal immigrants to America must pledge loyalty to our laws and our U.S. Constitution, and no one who disagrees should be allowed into our country. No one who preaches hate towards Jews or Christians should be allowed into America, even to visit as tourists. All visas must be denied. If any immigrant is determined to have lied about these views, they will have their citizenship revoked and be immediately deported. We can never allow hatred for Jews or Christians in America. This hate speech has got to be stamped out immediately. Number five, stop accepting insurrection. If Democrat politicians encourage illegal aliens to hide from ICE, warn illegals when ICE is coming, encourage illegals to not comply with ICE, hinder ICE, or aid and abet illegal alien criminals in any way, arrest these politicians and government officials. Once and for all, it's time for arrests. It's time to send a strong message. If politicians and government officials preach non-compliance with the laws of America or help criminals illegally in our nation to evade capture, they are committing criminal acts and must be arrested. No one is above the law. If President Trump takes these five actions, all 77 million Trump voters in MAGA Nation will back him and stand with him to the end of time. We have your back, President Trump, forever. This is the only way to save America, protect America from her enemies, her evil enemies, stop rigged and stolen elections, stop the left's nonstop insurrection, and make America great again. MAGA. So I hope you agree with me. That's the way to do it. President Trump needs to have the balls, and I know he's got balls, but he needs even stronger balls to institute these five actions. But if you listen to Wayne Root on this one, these five actions will absolutely save America and make America great again. All right, we'll be right back. This is War Zone Live, the official podcast of the Gateway Pundit. RootForAmerica.com is my website. I know. You don't have to point. I know. I'm getting there. Pitar is always pointing at the phone number. 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And as Pitar has demanded, and I always listen to Pitar, 1-800-347-ROOT. I got to mention the phone number on my show, America Speaks, coming up at 6 o'clock Eastern, 3 o'clock Pacific. America Speaks on the YouTube channel of Real America's Voice TV. It is live, and you can call in and ask me any question you want, make any comment you want, 800-347-ROOT, 800-347-7668, or on that same number, leave voicemails 24 hours a day, 7 days a week. We'll read your voicemails on the air. 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You know, just before the show started, some idiot sent me some Nazi comments about me being a Jew, and he'd like to screw me, he'd like to kill me, he'd like to deport me out of the country. You know, I answered him. I said, you're used to Jews that got on trains in Nazi Germany. I'm a different kind of Jew. I hope I get to meet you in a dark alley someday. I'll show you what kind of Jew I am. Hey, Wayne Allen Root, America Speaks. You call in and we talk about it. Your opinions, your comments, your questions. 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So you call in at 6 p.m. Eastern, and I talk to you, and it airs that night at midnight. The phone number again, 800-347-ROOT. That number is 24/7. You can leave voicemails.
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0: 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America speaks. 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
0: Wayne Allyn Root for War Zone Live. All right, Joe Gruters is with us, chairman of the Republican National Committee. I guess you could say, other than President Trump, that would make him the most important Republican in the United States of America. That's a pretty good title, Joe.
3: Hey, thanks, Wayne. And listen, you probably have never met me before, but I used to watch you from afar as the original OG on the Trump campaign. Back in 2015, I was the Florida chairman with Susie Wiles in Florida, and I would watch you all the time on TV go to bat for the president. You did an amazing job that first campaign, and so I've never forgot everything that you did. You did an amazing job.
22: Thank you. Appreciate it. And of course, I thank you because I had my 65th birthday party last Sunday. It was Wayne Root Day in the city of Las Vegas. And I had a beautiful letter from the president and a beautiful letter from you as the chairman of the Republican National Committee thanking me for all I've done for Trump and MAGA and the GOP. And this is what I've done my whole life. I've bled for the GOP my entire life. I love the GOP. I don't love rhinos, but I love the GOP. And I love what's the right way I want to say this? What it thinks it is, it freedom and capitalism and economic freedom and personal freedom and secure borders and lower taxes and less regulations. That's what it should stand for. I think that's what it does stand for. But there's a lot of Republicans that unfortunately kind of when push comes to shove in the Senate, they don't vote for those things. But I agree with all the things the Republican Party stands for. I wish they would stick with them more often. But I love the Republican Party.
3: Well, listen, the president has transformed our party. We're a new party today, and you're a big reason why. And so, yeah, you should be celebrated. And the president's done an amazing job. And I think after November, when we get some of these new MAGA warriors in place of some of these old holdouts, I think we're going to be able to do a lot more.
22: Good, good. So look, if you've been watching my show, and you don't have time to do it now, but if you've been watching my podcast and my two TV shows on Real America's Voice TV and my nationally syndicated radio show, I got a lot of stuff going on every day, hours a day. The number one thing I talk about almost like nonstop is election integrity. And I know that elections are being stolen. I've always felt they've been stolen. I've said this for 10 years now, by illegal aliens and by giving illegals driver's licenses in 19 states plus Washington, D.C. They're automatically registered to vote. And if I was an illegal alien, you automatically registered me to vote, I would vote. And that's what they're doing. Of course that's what they're doing. Because if they vote Democrat, they get to stay and they get big welfare checks. If they vote Republican, they get kicked out. So of course they're voting. And of course they're voting Democrat to save their own hides. So we need election integrity. We need proof of citizenship. We need voter photo ID. And I keep saying, I wish they passed the Save America Act, but it's really too late. And it doesn't really go far enough, in my opinion. It's kind of weak. I think we need a national security emergency for elections designated or declared by President Trump. I've argued this on TV for months now, almost every day for the last 4, 5, 6 months. National security emergency for elections, which would allow them to get all the same things in the Save Act, plus many more that would secure our elections and go right over Congress's head, right over the Senate's head, and you can't legally challenge it. Democrats can't take a national security emergency to court. The only way to beat it was a two-thirds vote in both houses of Congress. I don't know if you've heard about this idea. I don't know if you know it was my idea. I don't know if you believe in it. I just wanted to get your take on it.
3: Listen, I think it's a great idea because you're exactly right. They have been cheating. The Democrats cheat every single day. As a matter of fact, people always ask, what do we spend our money on? We have over 155 lawsuits active right now from coast to coast, 36 states, trying to stop the Democrats from cheating. I think we filed two new ones today. And it's because the Democrats will stop at nothing. They hold on to power and control. They know their grasp of this is losing because of their policies, and that the president has stolen, like the average American worker out there who's been abandoned by the Democrats and Washington elitists over the last 5 decades. And so they do want tens of millions of illegals to come across the southern border, and they do want them to vote because that's their only way to win. But they cheat every day. We stop them. I mean, we have court victory after court victory, but they keep on trying to cheat, and we keep on suing. We'll continue to sue. and we drop the hammer everywhere we can. But it's not just litigation. You know, I would give credit to Laura Trump and Michael Whatley with a 2024 election integrity program that really stepped up the game big time. And we're going to follow that up in this 2026 cycle with over 6,000 attorneys, tens of thousands of volunteers all across the country. We have new election integrity grassroots chairs and grassroots chairs across the country within our existing framework. We're trying to do new things. I don't know if you, you know, my background is I've spent 24 years in the minor leagues of party politics doing the basic building blocks of building our party by registering voters and turning those voters out. We got to do that at a nationwide level if we're going to be successful, and I think we're well on our way.
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9: The Las Vegas Aces return from the WNBA All-Star break this week. They'll host the Portland Fire tomorrow night at Michelob Ultra Arena. The Las Vegas Raiders report for training camp tomorrow. The team will be opening up those practices for fans to come watch on select dates in August. The first one will be on Sunday at their training facility in Henderson. The Las Vegas Aviators took two of three games from the El Paso Chihuahuas this weekend, ended up winning 4 of 6 on the homestand. They're off to Oklahoma City this week to take on the LA Dodgers AAA affiliate. The Aviators parent club was dealt more bad news. The team has struggled mightily in July, having won just 4 of their 19 games. Now they may be without the services of their all-star catcher for the rest of the season. Shea Langeliers has a torn meniscus in his right knee and may require surgery. Aviators catcher Brian Servin has been called up to take his place.
29: The Vegas Sports Report is brought to you by
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9: Got an accident causing backups 15 north. The freeway off-ramp at Spring Mountain is affected. A road hazard 15 south at Charleston. And watch for crashes westbound Craig at the 15 and westbound Zimmerlin Parkway at Town Center. Now you're up to date with on-time traffic.
22: Now, the root's on fire. Welcome back to the show. Before I get to my esteemed guest, the chairman of the Republican National Committee, I'd like to mention the sponsor of this segment, Jim's Amazing Bread. This is a personal story that changed my life. I'm so allergic to wheat and gluten and grains that I had to give up bread, and I didn't eat one slice of bread for about 10 years, since 2014 to 2024. Late 2024, and then I found Jim's Amazing Bread. I found it online, and it changed my life, and I've been eating bread ever since for the last year and a half. 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It's like a taste of heaven. I eat toast for breakfast and sandwiches for lunch with no allergy or stomach issues. 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It's regular bread. 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Customers with gluten sensitivity, blood sugar issues, gut health issues,

0: running, and suddenly Trump was behind when he was ahead by hundreds of thousands before that. When no witnesses were in the room, suddenly hundreds of thousands to zero went for Joe Biden. So I know they cheated, but people don't realize, how did we change it in 2024? You're looking at it. The Republican National Committee, you guys are doing a great job. You did a great job in 2024. You're going to do a great job in 2026. And I'm a big bettor, Joe. I live in Vegas and I make bets. I'm betting that we're going to win the midterms, even though every poll shows we're losing badly, everyone's losing faith. I believe we're going to win the midterms. I have great faith in President Trump and you and the Republican National Committee to stop the fraud. And without fraud, I don't believe Democrats can win an election.
1: Wayne, they don't let me bet on the predictive markets because I'm an insider, but I can tell you and tell your listeners, if you're go to Kalshi or Coinbase or Robinhood, any of those sites, go and bet on us winning the midterms, because listen, don't take my word for it. Go to the Cook Political Report. That's a nonpartisan website. We'll tell you exactly where the races are. Adam, because the Democrats have gerrymandered for the last three decades and what we did over the last year and a half, there's very few competitive races. As a matter of fact, the Cook Political Report says there's 19 toss-up races. They're giving us 212 races to start. Right. That means we need six of those 19 to hold on to the majority. And we have better candidates. Because we've, you know, the president has endorsed a lot of these MAGA warriors who are fit for the district they're running in. We have the resources that we need to be successful. We're doing things that have never been done before, like the midterm convention. I call it Trumpapalooza to highlight all the amazing things this president has done. And then we're going to go barnstorm the country with the president, just like what he's doing today in Michigan. We're going to hit these competitive districts. He's going to once again bring these low propensity voters out. And we're going to defy history only for the fifth time in 150 years. And we're going to do that by bringing together our voters as a united faction in our efforts to win the people over with general common sense versus the crazy and communism radical leftists that the left are putting up. I mean, it's a they've given us a great gift. We're going to take advantage of it. So, yeah, you're right, Wayne, to bet. I would tell your listeners to put some money on us because you can go on your next vacation for free.
0: I made a big bet in 2016, and I got, I think it was 8-1 odds, if I remember correctly, on Trump. So I made a fortune, and I made a fortune in 2024 with a big bet on Trump. But I lost a fortune in 2020, and I got to tell you, Joe, because I'm a betting expert, I was watching the betting as it happened live on my computer in 2020. Trump started the night as a slight underdog to Joe Biden. And then within minutes, he went to even. Then within minutes, he went to 2-1 favorite, 4-1 favorite, 6-1 favorite, 8-1 favorite, 10-1 favorite. It was over. And at that moment that he was 10-1 and the betting numbers were telling you the race was over, Trump won. That's the moment where the five states said we're stopping the counting, and it immediately dropped down to 2-1 and then to Biden a favorite again. And I said, oh my God, they've stolen the election. You could see it in betting terms on your screen. Nobody's ever been 10-1 and lost in the history of any election, Joe. So Trump, looking at the numbers late at night, was a 10-1 favorite running away with it when they stopped the count. That's the key, how everyone knew that a steal was coming, and all of a sudden, all the betting money came on Biden at that moment. I'm telling you, they knew the steal was in.
1: Yeah, they knew, and they cheated, and they continue to cheat because they believe the end justifies the means, and so they'll do whatever it takes. But that's why we have to be vigilant and alert and be willing to drop the hammer every single day, which is exactly what we do.
0: All right. Good, good, good. Look, I'm so happy to have met you because now that I talk to you, I know that we're in good hands because you are the right guy to be doing this, Joe. I can see it. I can feel it. I'm a gut instinct guy. I made thousands of predictions on this show and I've never been wrong. Just about 1,000. And you are the right guy. Thank God we have you in that position. And I think we're going to win the midterms. I feel even better about it. So I'm going to make a bigger bet now. Let's talk about the Democrat Socialists of America. So I've got a commentary coming out tomorrow. I read it on the show to start the show today. And you know, look, I believe in free speech. I've always believed in free speech. Everyone should say what they want to say. You could be conservative. You could be liberal. You could be independent. You could be Democrat. You could be Republican. But I don't believe communism is free speech. I think communism is anti-Americanism. Communism.

0: where the DSA says out loud they want to kill the Constitution, they want to end police, and they want to end prisons. I'm telling you, communism never ends well. It's evil. It ends in mass poverty. It ends in mass murder. It ends in mass torture. It ends with a knock on the door in the middle of the night and they drag your husband away and you never see him again. Communism should be banned in America. I think Trump should declare the DSA, Mandami and his friends, the Democrats, Socialists of America, he should declare them, designate them as a terrorist organization and enemies of the United States, communism as an enemy of the United States of America. I don't think we should allow these people to run for office. They want to destroy our country. It's suicide.
1: Well, they want to fundamentally change your country. It's basically right. A coup from within. But the crazy thing is 50% of the Democrats are in favor of this. But this is what happens when you have Mandami and AOC and Bernie Sanders in control of a party. These guys are radical leftists, and they're winning crazy. These races. They've inspired all these cuckoo birds from around the country to run, and now they're winning. They're winning these seats in middle America. And it's but the good thing is they're giving us a lot of favorable matchups. But the bad thing in reality is this is what the Democrat Party has turned into. And I was talking to Newt Gingrich. He was in my office this week, and we were talking about the fact that we both think that the Democrat Party is in a death spiral. I don't know if they could pull out of it, because I think they're going to go, they're obviously controlled by these radical leftists, and they're going to continue to go further and further away from middle America and where I think people want to be. And so, yes, and you could believe them when they say it. I mean, their chairman or vice chairman was just on TV saying they want to get rid of the border, they want to get rid of the U.S. Senate, get rid of the U.S. Supreme Court, and I think the presidency, get rid of vice, get rid of all criminal penalties and getting rid of jails, amnesty for all. I mean, think about how crazy and moronic that these guys are actually saying it, and they're getting people to buy in. But it goes to show you that we have to do a better job of messaging and making sure that people know that common sense is still alive and that everybody has the chance to achieve the American dream. But it's through these policies that the president's pushing, like the working family tax cuts, no tips on overtime, Social Security, and tips. And he's really gone to bat for the American worker. And you're not going to see all the trillions of dollars that he got people to invest in the tariffs and these fair trade policies, which help us. You know, you say, okay, short-term price increases, maybe. But it creates jobs, and they're finally bringing jobs and things back to America. We shipped our jobs overseas for 5 decades.
0: Crazy. Right.
1: Gutting the middle America. We got to do a better job. This president has a second chance at life after Butler, Pennsylvania. And he's taking full advantage of it and trying to do everything he can to make sure America survives for the next 250 years.
0: You'll get a kick out of this. So I'm a son of a butcher. I'm an SOB, son of a butcher. And my dad, the butcher, was a very common sense guy. And he was one of the original founders of the New York State Conservative Party. When there was no such thing, he founded it in 1962. I was born in 61. He founded it in 62 with a group of renegade Republicans who said, we're not conservative enough. And my dad had a saying in those days. And the same works today. I'm telling you, this is how we win over the middle class and working class. My dad, all those years ago, said the Republican Party isn't the party of the rich. They're the party of anyone who ever hopes to be rich or hopes their children to be rich. And it was funny because I said that on Fox News in 2012. And the next day, Mitt Romney on his presidential campaign quoted me and said that exact line. And I'm telling you, it works today, Joe. We are the party of working class and middle class, because you can never, ever become rich if you don't believe in capitalism and economic freedom. And we're the party of capitalism and economic freedom. It's the only way to rise above. It's the only thing that gives you mobility.
1: Amen to that. You're exactly right. And that's the message we got to get out there to the American people.
0: Hi, Wayne Alaroot for Zicha Genesis Medicine. 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I know many of you have type 2 diabetes, or Parkinson's, or heart disease, or you know someone who does. So listen up! You could participate in one of their upcoming free medical research studies using their breakthrough medicines. 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Trump is in charge. 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
0: Wayne Allen Root, this is Warzone Live. Joe Gruters is with us, chairman of the Republican National Committee. All right, Joe, and I saw President Trump quoted the other day that Democrat cities are going to be the ghettos of the future. I've been saying that for a long time. You know, when you see all the people moving out of blue cities and blue states, and they're all moving to red states, we've won this battle, but the media won't say it out loud. We're winning the communications battle. You can't say we're losing when everyone's leaving California, New York, Illinois, and they're all running to my state, Nevada, or Texas, or Florida, or Tennessee, or South Carolina. We must be winning because everyone is saying, I got to get the hell away from these people. Even when it's a beautiful state with sunshine and beaches and palm trees, they're running away from it to the desert in Las Vegas because they can't stand the liberal politics and the taxes.
1: And that's why the Democrats are in the death spiral. You just hit the nail on the head, because the Republicans are fleeing these blue states, and we're going to win this midterm cycle. We're going to defy history. We're going to win in 2028. We're going to have a census without, you know, non-citizen voters included.
0: Right.
1: And this migration that's happened to the red states, it's going to produce another 30 to 40 seats.
0: Correct.
1: And these seats are no longer competitive. It's over for the D's. We just have to do our job. We have to come together. We have to believe as a party and stay united. And although there's some holdouts in the Senate preventing the president from getting some of these policies done, once we get past November, we're going to have enough MAGA warriors to do things like pass the Save America Act, to get rid of the filibuster, to do things that are really going to set our country up for the future.
0: I don't agree with you 100%. I agree with you 180%. But the problem is, we got to get by November. In other words, Democrats know that, Joe. They know that if we win in November and we keep up the mass deportation and keep the border secure and make elections fair and have integrity again, they're never going to win again. But if they can win in 2026 midterm and then win in 2028, it's the exact opposite. We're dead. So we've got to get to 28, win it, and then change that census to have no illegals in it. In 2030, we'll dominate for the rest of all time. But we've got to get there. So this is the key. Midterm is the whole ball of wax, in my opinion.
1: You're exactly right. That's why losing is not an option.
0: Not an option.
1: We're going to win. We're going to win by doing things differently. The president knows what's at stake. We already saw what happened during the shutdown. And there's going to be investigations. There's going to be obstruction. There's going to be impeachments. It's going to be disaster. It's going to be chaos. That's what they want. We can't let it happen. We have to win. We have the candidates in place. We have the money. We have the messaging. We have everything we need. We just need people to come together. Everybody that's watching this program or listening, go to GOP.com. Get involved with your local GOP,
0: right?
1: Your local Republican Party. Give us your time and treasure and help us save the world, because we're not just saving the country. We're literally saving the world.
0: The media isn't even reporting, by the way. Last thing, and I'll let you run, but, you know, your counterpart with the RNC, Joe Gruder is the chairman of the Republican National Committee. The counterpart is the DNC. They're bankrupt. They're completely bankrupt. They have no money for this campaign. They're mortgaging their headquarters to try and get a small loan that still doesn't compare with the money that you've raised in the RNC. So this midterm, when they claim Democrats have got it, it's locked, that is just not true.
1: Yeah, what a bunch of morons. It goes further than that. Not only did they mortgage their building, they're having their officers sign NDAs because they don't want them talking about money. Supposedly, they're asking their vendors to hold them until after the election. These guys are living in a pipe dream. But besides the fact that we have a massive advantage, we have the most cash on hand in the history of the Republican Party.
0: Wow.
1: Number one. Number two, with the Supreme Court ruling on coordinated campaign limits that came down 2 weeks ago, that makes our money three times as valuable. We are now able to directly coordinate directly with all these federal campaigns. Never been done before. Nobody's talking about it. It's the biggest thing to happen in campaigns in decades. We will be able to directly coordinate with our candidates, and we'll be able to spend at the candidate rate, which makes our money worth three times as much. We have to win. We have to obliterate these guys. Losing is not an option. We have to have everybody come together for the greater good and to support this president.
0: And that's the argument I make every day. You know, there's a lot of people in this party and a lot of my fans and I do a lot of interviews outside of my own shows and a lot of hosts and a lot of podcasters. They always have something negative to say about Trump. I don't agree with this. I don't agree with that, or I don't agree with something. And I go, but do you understand the alternative? In the end, I said, it's like a woman who has a choice of marrying a guy who isn't perfect versus a guy who's like a wife beater and he murdered his last two wives. Would you take the guy who wasn't perfect? Would you take the murderer? There's no choice here but to vote Republican. I don't care if you disagree on one issue, two issues, or five issues. The Democrat Party is a non-starter. You can't vote Democrat because you're voting for communism. You're voting for radical Islam conquering the United States of America. You're voting for open borders and a foreign invasion. You're voting for transgender, your son and daughter to change their sex. You're voting for insanity. There's only one choice. We got to win the midterms. You got to literally, no matter how much you disagree on one issue here or there, you've got to vote Republican as a team. We have to stick together.
1: 100%, Wayne. We got to come together. It's common sense versus crazy and communism. Join us. Give us your time and treasure. Go get involved with your local party. Let's do this for the president so we can serve a full 4 years. The best is yet to come. And thank you for all you do, Wayne. Really appreciate you.
0: I'm fighting hard, man. I'm fighting with everything I got. I'm fighting like a cornered Wolverine, Joe. That's the way you got to fight. Like your life depends on it, as I say all the time on this show, because it does. It really does. The future of your children depends on us winning the midterms. GOP. Go GOP. Thank you, Joe Gruderich. You're the best.
1: Thank you.
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6: News this hour from Town Hall. I'm Keith Peters in Washington. President Trump says the Senate should skip its August break and focus on passing a voting bill.
7: Save Act has to be done. They shouldn't leave town. I'm not going to stop them from doing it, but they should get the SAVE Act done. If they don't get it done, it's going to be a very bad thing for the party.
6: Senate Majority Leader John Thune said he would also like to see the SAVE Act pass, but it has not had enough support.
8: We voted on it two, three, four, five times already. Had it up on the floor for an extended period of time. So, but I'm still, show me how this ends. What's the picture of victory at the end?
6: But a small but vocal group of Republicans have joined Trump's call. Utah Senator Mike Lee escalated his pressure last week, saying it could affect leadership support after November. Shots have been fired at the U.S. consulate in Toronto, Canada.
9: No reports of injury, but police found a single shell casing and damage to the building's facade. A high-speed chase followed, and the town's deputy police chief is vowing to bring those responsible to justice. The consulate was previously targeted in March, leading to arrests. Authorities are investigating possible links to gun-for-hire networks, which have also targeted synagogues and Jewish-owned bakeries in the city. I'm Lisa Dwyer.
6: A federal judge tossed out a lawsuit Monday from an interfaith group that challenged the legitimacy of President Trump's Religious Liberty Commission, dismissing claims that its overwhelmingly conservative Christian makeup lacked a legally required balance of viewpoints. Judge John P. Cronin said that although a federal law requires that advisory commissions have a balance of viewpoints, it didn't specify how this should be done. On Wall Street, the Dow by 262 points. More at townhall.com.
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16: 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I'm Jim Dallas. With the turmoil in the Middle East appearing to ramp up again, Southern Nevada gas prices have jumped up some 14 cents over the past week, adding to concerns that $5 gallon gasoline is making a comeback. On Friday, the average price for a gallon of regular unleaded was $4.72. That's up from $4.58 the previous week. AAA reports the national average is up $1 compared to the same time a year ago. Orange Cone Alert, a 5-mile stretch of Rainbow Boulevard is getting a major upgrade. The Rainbow Boulevard Pavement Improvement Project will affect a portion of the busy roadway between Tropicana and Silver Stream Avenues, with work being done at night from 9 until 5 the next morning, Sunday through Friday. No work will be done on Friday and Saturday nights. This weekend was easily the hottest weekend of the year. Extreme heat made its presence felt at Harry Reid International, Las Vegas's official weather station. Hit 112 degrees on Thursday, 114 on Friday, making it the hottest day of the year so far. Look for a daytime high today, a little cooler, but still warm, a high of 108 degrees.
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16: Work continues on southbound Boulder Highway. That's from eastbound Flamingo to Interstate 11 North. The left lane is closed in that area. Also, construction on Interstate 11 both directions. That's between Tether Rancho and Rainbow, and the HOV lanes are going to be closed in that area.
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21: 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This is Wayne Allen Roof, direct from the entertainment capital of the world, Las Vegas. 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It's time for War! 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
22: Fight,
0: All right, Wade Allen Root. The Root is on fire. Welcome to the show. I want to mention what I think is the news story of the day. Rand Paul, Senator Rand Paul, released Anthony Fauci's diary. I don't know where he gets these things. I have no idea why any moron would keep a diary, but if they do keep a diary, I have no idea why they'd let you see it. But Fauci's newly released COVID diaries reveal a bizarre fixation on fame as pandemic deaths mounted. So it was like, today, 50,000 Americans got COVID and 10,000 of them died. And then he writes in the diary, but I was on CNN. I think I'm famous. I think more people know me than the president. And then another time he says, people are dying left and right, but more people now know, talk about me than anyone in the world. I think more than President Trump. Oh, my God. Fauci's a sick man. A sick man. That's going to be one of my future commentaries. Fauci needs to be indicted, arrested, tried for treason, tried for mass murder, tried for crimes against humanity, and then if found guilty, see, I'm a nice guy, if found guilty, if jury appears, and a judge, you know, if it's all done the right way, hung. He needs the death penalty. Fauci's a sick man who murdered millions of people. He's a megalomaniac. And by the way, I'm the world's biggest dog lover. And he killed beagles. He tortured them and killed them for years. He killed AIDS orphans long before it ever got to COVID. This crazy man. And here he is looking in the mirror talking about how famous he is while supposedly millions are dying from COVID. Which, by the way, they didn't die from COVID. They died from his response to COVID. His ventilators that were horrible. His drugs given in the hospital that killed people. And he knew it. And he refused. He badmouthed and demonized and destroyed and poisoned the world's minds against ivermectin and hydroxychloroquine, the only two things he knew would work and that were cheap and effective. And then he gave us vaccines that killed us all and mandated them. This man is a crazed mass murderer, crimes against humanity committing guy, and he's a megalomaniac who wanted to be famous while he was killing people. This guy is crazy. I'm sure, you know, Hitler's proud, I'm sure Stalin's proud, and I'm sure Charles Manson is clapping for this crazy nut job that mass murdered and nobody's going after him. Go after Fauci, he deserves the death penalty. I'd like him to be hung on national TV while we all clap and give a standing ovation. Alright, so back to my column about the things wrong with America, which is Islam. And this radical Islamic nut job, Mamdani, left-wing activists rush to defend Islamic migrants after attack on the Berlin Pride Parade. Big story, okay? This Islamic nut job attacks a gay pride parade in Berlin, and they caught him and killed him. Thank God. Thank God they killed him. I'm surprised. There's no MLM instead of Black Lives Matter, Muslim Lives Matter. I'm surprised there aren't Muslim Lives Matter protests all over Germany and the United States. Because why did the police have to kill the poor man? Why? Why? Just like the black guy in Madison, Wisconsin. Right? There's protests because they killed a black guy who's got a rap sheet this long. Right? And he tried to kill a policeman with a knife. And they shot him dead. You know what I say? Standing ovation. God bless America. Not because they killed a black man. I don't give a crap about the color of his skin. They killed a violent criminal that needed to be eliminated from society. They did a great job. Standing ovation. Man, there's something mentally wrong with black leaders and the black followers who are brainwashed, mesmerized, who protest over a criminal trying to kill a policeman with a rap sheet a mile long who's committed crimes his whole life. He gets killed. You should be cheering. Because all you've got in this country is black-on-black murder. It's everywhere. Blacks murdering blacks. So this is one less guy to kill black people. This was a favor for the black race. But I'm surprised there isn't a Muslim Lives Matter movement that says you shouldn't have killed this guy. Here he is killing people, mowing them down at a gay parade. And yet, who's together in this country? Communists, Muslims, and gays. Gays and transgenders. Oh, I love the Muslims. These morons, they would, first they'd rape you with a pipe. And then once they make you bleed so bad, you're bleeding to death from your you-know-what, then they throw you off the six-story window, you stupid gay, transgender, clueless, ignorant morons. They hate you, and they want to kill you. I did download the story because I don't know where it is. I just saw it over the weekend while I was on my phone. I didn't have a chance. I just realized now it came back to me. There's a transgender man or woman, whatever it is, there's an it that left the United States because we all hate transgenders so much. You know, I don't like transgenders. I don't want them in front of me. You make me want to vomit. But I don't want to kill you, and I don't want to hurt you. I wouldn't touch a hair on your head. I don't hurt anyone who isn't trying to hurt me. I've never hurt a transgender. I've never hurt a gay person. I've never stopped you from getting a job. That's the difference. Conservatives don't like you, but we'd never hurt you. And this it, this transgender it, left America, went to the Netherlands, I believe. I'm pretty sure that was the story, the Netherlands. And then, of course, you're a poor nothing without 2 cents who arrives as an immigrant in the Netherlands. So they stuck him in a migrant center. And all the migrants are trying to murder him. And now he's screaming, you know, with that usual effeminate drivel. They're going to hurt me. They're going to kill me. They'll take me back to America. Oh, my God. You transgenders, man. You don't get it. I don't like you, but I would never hurt you. As a matter of fact, I would kill the guy trying to hurt you. Okay? If someone in front of me said he was, some Muslim in front of me said he's going to kill a transgender, I'd shoot the Muslim dead and protect the transgender from a violent, crazed Muslim with a weapon. Absolutely. Only with a weapon, of course. I don't shoot people who are unarmed. So the point I'm trying, or a Muslim mob, the point I'm trying to make is, we don't like you. We think you're weird. We think you're mentally ill when you're transgender. We think you're a nut job. But nobody would hurt a hair on your head in the conservative movement. We don't want to kill you. We don't even want to kick you out of the country. You can come back and survive just fine here. But when you're in a building filled with migrants, especially Muslim migrants, which is who migrants are in the Netherlands, they're all Muslim, they're going to kill you. Well, actually, they're going to rape you first because, you know, we all know secretly the reason Muslims hate gays so much is because Muslims are all gay. But that's besides the point. We'll move on from that. You know, as an example, Obama. There's your best example, gay Muslim. All right. Left-wing activists rush to defend the Islamic migrants after attack on the Berlin Day Parade. I wonder how gays feel about that. Are you happy about the fact that they defend Muslims who get in their car and try and run down and murder gay people? I wonder how you feel about that. Unbelievable. And here is a vibrant Florida grandma. Is our time up in this segment? Oh, a vibrant Florida grandma killed by an illegal immigrant. You have to say allegedly. Allegedly killed by an illegal immigrant outside a Publix supermarket. I think that's how you pronounce it. I don't know if it's Publix or Publix because I don't live in Florida or the South, so I've never anything to do with their supermarket chain. But he was killed outside a supermarket. And vibrant Florida grandma killed by illegal immigrant. Unbelievable. And these are illegal immigrants who have no right to be in the country, have no right to be breathing our air, have no right to be walking on our ground, and yet they're killing Americans. How do you feel about that? You know, I thought about this. I was going to write a commentary over the weekend, never got a chance. Remember when COVID was hitting? And all the newspapers, even the local Las Vegas Review Journal that I used to write for, but they fired me at the very start of COVID because, get this, the editor said, I didn't take it seriously enough. Oh, I didn't take it seriously enough. I didn't want to shut down the strip. I didn't want to wear a mask, and I was never going to get vaccinated, but I didn't take it seriously enough. You killed everyone with those things. You made them depressed. They committed suicide, or they got major depression. They went on drugs, and they died, or they died from the COVID vaccine. Or they died because they couldn't breathe, because they lived for a year with masks on their face. They're basically suffocating, giving no oxygen to every organ in their body. You were a killer. You believed in things like that. I said, don't do it. I was right about everything. And they fired me. Well, anyway, the Las Vegas Review Journal used to put on the front page a list of people who got COVID today and how many died. And the newspapers all over America did that. And the news stations did that, ABC, NBC, CBS. They had the death count. Why don't we ask them to put the death count of illegal immigrants killing Americans on the screen? How about that one? Why don't you put today in America how many illegals murdered Americans, how many illegals robbed Americans, how many illegals raped Americans, how many illegals sold drugs to Americans and were arrested for it, and how many illegals sold drugs to Americans and how many Americans died from the drugs sold to them by illegal aliens? That should be in the corner of the news screen if they were honest. But it turns out all those people they said were dying of COVID were a lie. Every one of them, for the most part, was a lie. They weren't dying of COVID. They were dying of suicide. They were dying of car accidents. They were dying on their motorcycles. They were mugged or murdered. And you said they died of COVID because you wanted the $50,000, every hospital wanted the $50,000 bonus. It was all lies. The COVID count was never anywhere near what newspapers and the media showed and TV news showed. So you're exaggerators. You're liars. You created panic and hysteria with lies and propaganda and gaslighting. And all I want is the truth. How many illegals have killed, raped, murdered Americans today in the United States? Whether they murdered them or whether they sold them drugs and killed them with fentanyl. How many? Love to have that in the corner of every news show. All right, we'll be right back. This is Warzone Live, the official podcast of the Gateway Pundit. 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I got to mention the phone number on my show, America Speaks. 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
0: All right, Wayne Allyn-Root. You know, I got to tell you, after hearing from Joe Gruters of the Republican National Committee, I believe more than ever that America is a... Again, it's divided. There's no question it's divided, and it's bitterly divided. But it's not divided 50-50. I think we're like 55-45 Republican conservative patriots. And I think it's 45, you know, commies, progressives, socialists, Marxists, all the words you want to use to describe what really are communists. They're a bunch of commies and a bunch of clueless morons. It's not as divided as you think, as in 50-50 exactly even. There's many more Republicans, but the media just lies. The polls are fake. The news is fake. Nobody even realizes that the guy, Graham Platner, I guess was his name, up in Maine with the Nazi symbol on his chest, and all the women saying he degraded me and abused me, Democrats wanted him and voted for him. They had no problem with him because they didn't even know. The news came out. And then he dropped out, right? And the news came out 2 weeks ago. He dropped out after a woman actually said, no, he didn't abuse me. He raped me. And the woman was a credible Democrat, a liberal activist. So that's when it all just cratered and he was gone. But the point was, we already knew for 8 or 9 months that he was abusing women and that he had a Nazi tattoo. But nobody else knew it, but people who are inside baseball like me, or you listen to my show. But other than that, nobody knew it. Because it turns out the two biggest news sources in America, I believe, are Apple and Google. Everyone gets the news on their iPhone. I got an iPhone, so does everybody else. On Apple. And everybody gets their news on Google. And Apple and Google both had not one story in like 8 or 9 months about this guy having a Nazi tattoo or abusing women. So nobody even knows the truth about anything. They just lie about everything. It's all gaslighting. It's all fraud. It's all lies. It's amazing. And this Grayer Platner situation is just one more great example that shows you you're not getting the real news. But I think it's also, it's not just that the people are getting misinformation, because otherwise that 45% that's Democrat, that wouldn't even be 45. It might be like 15. But there's so much lies and misinformation and fraud and gaslighting sent to Democrats or sent to people who then become Democrats and vote Democrat. They'd be at like 15% if anyone just told the truth, you know? But also, it shows you if they're lying about that, they're lying about the polls too. It's not as close as you think. This country is mostly Republican. Most people still have Judeo-Christian values. Most people still believe in secure borders. Most people still believe in great American middle class. Most people believe in American exceptionalism. Most people like the police and the military. This is not a country that's ever going to go communist unless the media convinces you that a candidate who's communist is a good guy. And see, to me, that's Exhibit A. That's Barack Obama. Barack Obama was a communist and, I believe, a Muslim. Certainly a Muslim sympathizer, but I think that's ridiculous. He's a Muslim. Barack Obama is as Muslim as you get and as communist as you get. But he had a nice smile. He always wore a suit and a tie, so he screamed credibility. He was an articulate speaker, and he knew how to say things that sounded moderate and not extreme. And then he would then implement things that were extreme, like Obamacare, but make it sound like it's the most wonderful thing in the world. He wasn't a bomb thrower, right? As soon as they learn how to have candidates like that, and they're learning, they are. They're running a lot of people like that, sadly. They run a lot of military and ex-CIA. They run people who were in the military and look like military guys. You expect them to be patriots, and what comes out of their mouth is basically communism. So they're learning, unfortunately, that it's all about running candidates who look credible and look like patriots. And that was the lesson you learned from Obama. Can you imagine Obama winning for president of the United States with a name like Barack Hussein Obama? But they painted him as a moderate and a nice guy, and his wife and his kids and his dog. You thought he was a good, I didn't, but you know, you thought he was a good guy. A lot of people thought he was a good guy. He was not a good guy. As a matter of fact, I would argue he's absolutely a communist. He's almost certainly a Muslim, and I believe he's gay. So we elected a gay communist Muslim president of the United States. That's incredible. It shows you how far you can go if you look good and sound good. And so Democrats run people that look good and sound good, but they're communists or they're gay or they're Muslim, and you don't know it. Well, now they're dumb enough to run people who do those things and say them out loud. Hey, I'm proud to be a gay communist Muslim. That's not going to work in the long run. It'll work to get them elected in a Democrat district. You know, like in New York, these crazy people win in a place where everyone is an immigrant and everyone is illegal and everyone's a Muslim and everyone's a communist. So, of course, they can win in that district. But let's see them win in the general United States of America. They're not gonna. So as long as they admit the truth, we can beat them. But the ones who lie and who look good and have military backgrounds, those are the ones that are hard to beat.
3: Wayne Allen Root here from Mastroianni's, the best Italian restaurant in Vegas. I have lunch or dinner at Mastroianni's at least twice a week. I bring all my New York buddies here. 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
8: The Las Vegas Aviators took 2 of 3 games from the El Paso Chihuahuas this weekend, ended up winning 4 of 6 on the homestand. They're off to Oklahoma City this week to take on the LA Dodgers AAA affiliate. The Aviators' parent club was dealt more bad news. The team has struggled mightily in July, having won just 4 of their 19 games. Now they may be without the services of their all-star catcher for the rest of the season. Shea Langeliers has a torn meniscus in his right knee and may require surgery. Aviators catcher Brian Servin has been called up to take his place. The Las Vegas Aces return from the WNBA All-Star break this week. They'll host the Portland Fire tomorrow night at Michelob Ultra Arena. The Las Vegas Raiders report for training camp tomorrow. The team will be opening up those practices for fans to come watch on select dates in August. The first one will be on Sunday at their training facility in Henderson.
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16: Got a crash on the 11 southbound freeway off-ramp at Charleston. A stalled vehicle, 15 south at Sahara. Injury incidents northbound Decatur at the 215 southern beltway and eastern at the 11. Now you're up to date with on-time traffic.
0: Swing on the route. The route is on fire. I was just texting back and forth with a friend of mine on the East Coast. He was asking me what I'm up to, and I said, well, I work 24 hours a day. I fight for America 24 hours a day, except when I'm in the gym and when I take care of my dog. I said, those are the only two exceptions. I said, I feed my dog. I water my dog. I play with my dog. I walk my dog. And I said, I just realized my dog can't survive without me. He's a Democrat. Bubba is a Democrat. Bubba needs welfare 24 hours a day. He's a Democrat. All right. I wrote a commentary today, one of the more serious ones I've ever written, so I had to start with a laugh, right? These are the five most dangerous and deadly threats to America. but I come with solutions. Here are the five actions President Trump must implement immediately to save America. I hope you're on my team. There are five terrible, horrible, awful, dangerous, deadly, tragic threats to America's future staring us in the face. Number one, rigged and stolen elections, which throughout history is the communist way to gain power and maintain power forever. So we're dealing with communists. Number two, communism and the communist color revolution going on in America today, right in front of our eyes. Number three, the radical Muslim invasion of America, the in-your-face Jew hatred, something we've never had in the history of America, and the Islamification of major cities like New York City. And every city Democrats run have become Islamified. Number four, the merger of communists and Islamic extremists to destroy America. They're now best buddies. They're brothers, comrades in arms, kissing cousins. With many of these death to America and death to Jews, extremists and radicals about to join Congress and the U.S. Senate. Number five, the insurrection against President Trump and the MAGA agenda by Democrat politicians, government officials, and judges, in particular, politicians siding with foreign, criminal, illegal aliens over the laws of America and the U.S. Constitution. These five threats have the potential to destroy America, American exceptionalism,

else pales in relation to this threat. If President Trump and the GOP lose the midterms, the game is over. The Trump presidency is neutered. The MAGA agenda is stopped cold. The secure border and mass deportation is suddenly at risk of being reversed. And we are one election in 2028 away from the end of America as we know it. There's only one way to stop Democrats from rigging and stealing the midterms. President Trump needs to declare a presidential national security emergency for elections. How many times have I said this? Thousands and thousands of times. This is the only way at this late stage to mandate voter photo ID, proof of citizenship, an end to unlimited mail-in ballots, ballot harvesting and ballot drop boxes, an end to counting ballots past election day, and replacing corrupt machines that can be hacked and manipulated to change votes with paper ballots. The SAVE Act is too little too late. The odds of it passing are between slim and none. But even if it passes, it is weak. It never deals with corrupt machine voting, and it will be challenged in court instantly. The SAVE Act will never be in effect for the midterms. My idea for a national security emergency cannot be challenged in court. As per a 1983 Supreme Court ruling, it can only be overturned by a two-thirds vote in both houses of Congress, which will never happen. My election security expert, John Goodman, has done the research and confirmed this as a fact. Thank you, John. In other words, the minute President Trump declares and signs a national security emergency, we've got secure elections and Democrat vote riggers and scammers are out of business. Number two solution. Secondly, we have free speech in America, but that should not apply to communism. We cannot allow anarchy or insurrection or communist color revolutions in this country. Communism is not free speech. Communism is pure evil. It has no place in America or American society. Preaching communism is revolution, insurrection, a violent coup, the overthrow of America, American exceptionalism, American values, democracy, capitalism, the rule of law, and the U.S. Constitution. Communism would overthrow all of that. The DSA, the Democrat Socialists of America, hate America, democracy, and capitalism. They want to overthrow our government. They want to destroy the U.S. Constitution. They want to eliminate police and prisons. They preach hatred towards white people, towards American patriots, towards Jews and Christians. Communism always ends in mass misery and poverty, enslavement of the citizens, mass arrests, torture, mass murder, concentration camps called re-education camps, and the end of free speech. The DSA is therefore a domestic terrorist organization and the enemy of America. They are funded by globalist communists and our foreign enemies, in particular, China and the Chinese Communist Party. President Trump must designate the DSA, right, the Democrat Socialists of America, and the Communist Party of America, and other socialist, Marxist, and communist organizations as domestic terrorists and enemies of the United States. Ban them, disband them, and deport their foreign leaders. This is the only way to deal with the threat of communism. Send them packing out of the USA. Make it known from now on, no communists or communist supporters are allowed in this country. America is a communist-free zone. Number three, foreign communists turned legal immigrants like Mayor Mamdani, Ilhan Omar, and all their communist DSA buddies who preach hate and violence and Jew hate and tell their followers to not comply with the laws of America and the U.S. Constitution must be arrested, have their citizenship revoked, and deported. It's easy to prove they lied their citizenship interviews. They never disclosed they were communists, hated America, hated Jews, hated Christians, and wanted to overthrow the United States of America. Out they go. Number four. President Trump must ban Sharia law permanently in America. No group of immigrants has a right to impose any system that has authority over American law or the U.S. Constitution. Anyone who thinks they'd come to America and ignore our laws, install their own set of laws, and overthrow or conquer America should be banned from America and deported if they get in.
from this point on mandate that all potential legal immigrants to America must pledge loyalty to our laws and our U.S. Constitution, and no one who disagrees should be allowed into our country. No one who preaches hate towards Jews or Christians should be allowed into America, even to visit as tourists. All visas must be denied. If any immigrant is determined to have lied about

0: these views, they will have their citizenship revoked and be immediately deported. We can never allow hatred for Jews or Christians in America. This hate speech has got to be stamped out immediately. Number five, stop accepting insurrection. If Democrat politicians encourage illegal aliens to hide from ICE, warn illegals when ICE is coming, encourage illegals to not comply with ICE, hinder ICE, or aid and abet illegal alien criminals in any way, arrest these politicians and government officials. Once and for all, it's time for arrests. It's time to send a strong message. If politicians and government officials preach non-compliance with the laws of America or help criminals illegally in our nation to evade capture, they are committing criminal acts and must be arrested. No one is above the law. If President Trump takes these five actions, all 77 million Trump voters in MAGA Nation will back him and stand with him to the end of time. We have your back, President Trump, forever. This is the only way to save America, protect America from our enemies, our evil enemies, stop rigged and stolen elections, stop the left's non-stop insurrection, and make America great again. MAGA. So I hope you agree with me. That's the way to do it. President Trump needs to have the balls, and I know he's got balls, but he needs even stronger balls to institute these five actions. But if you listen to Wayne Root on this one, these five actions will absolutely save America and make America great again. All right, as we end this segment, Lost Soldier Oil and Gas is the sponsor, headed by oil and gas legend Mark Bruner, whose companies have created more than $15 billion in shareholder value. At its peak, his company, Pentico Energy, grew about 100 to 1 for investors, and Ultra Petroleum soared 1,000 to 1. It's one of the biggest hits in the history of Wall Street. A $10,000 investment turned into $13 million over 10 years. Could you live with that? Could you invest $10,000 and have it turn into $13 million? In my lifetime, every friend I've got has invested $10,000 in something. Stocks, real estate, whatever it was. And they turned $10,000 into like $5,000. The ones who hit it turned $10,000 into $12,000. Wow! Don't spend it all at once. You made $2,000. That should get you up there with Bill Gates. How many people ever turned $10,000 to $13 million? Mark Bruner's investors did. But Lost Soldier could be much bigger than Ultra Petroleum, with what could be the largest gas discovery in the United States in 100 years, says Mark. It's a 40,000-acre territory in Wyoming. Took 40 years to piece together, and just the first 4,000 feet drilled so far estimated to contain up to 6 trillion cubic feet of gas. 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I got to mention the phone number on my show, America Speaks.
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0: Wayne Allen Root for War Zone Live. This country is mostly Republican. Most people still have Judeo-Christian values. Most people still believe in secure borders. Most people still believe in great American middle class. Most people believe in American exceptionalism. Most people like the police and the military. This is not a country that's ever going to go communist unless the media convinces you that a candidate who's communist is a good guy. And see, to me, that's Exhibit A. That's Barack Obama. Barack Obama was a communist and, I believe, a Muslim. Certainly a Muslim sympathizer, but I think that's ridiculous. He's a Muslim. Barack Obama is as Muslim as you get and as communist as you get. But he had a nice smile. He always wore a suit and a tie, so he screamed credibility. He was an articulate speaker, And he knew how to say things that sounded moderate and not extreme, then implement things that were extreme, like Obamacare, but make it sound like it's the most wonderful thing in the world. He wasn't a bomb thrower, right? As soon as they learn how to have candidates like that, and they're learning, they are. They're running a lot of people like that, sadly. They run a lot of military and ex-CIA. They run people who were in the military and look like military guys. You expect them to be patriots, and what comes out of their mouth is basically communism. So they're learning, unfortunately, that it's all about running candidates who look credible and look like patriots. And that was the lesson you learned from Obama. Can you imagine Obama winning for president of the United States with a name like Barack Hussein Obama? But they painted him as a moderate and a nice guy, and his wife and his kids and his dog. You thought he was a good, I didn't, but you know, you thought he was a good guy. A lot of people thought he was a good guy. He was not a good guy. As a matter of fact, I would argue he's absolutely a communist. He's almost certainly a Muslim, and I believe he's gay. So we elected a gay communist Muslim president of the United States. That's incredible. It shows you how far you can go if you look good and sound good. And so Democrats run people that look good and sound good, but they're communists or they're gay or they're Muslim, and you don't know it. Well, now they're dumb enough to run people who do those things and say them out loud. Hey, I'm proud to be a gay communist Muslim. That's not going to work in the long run. It'll work to get them elected in a Democrat district, you know, like in New York. These crazy people win in a place where everyone is a immigrant and everyone is illegal and everyone's a Muslim and everyone's a communist. So, of course, they can win in that district. But let's see them win in the general United States of America. They're not gonna. So as long as they admit the truth, we can beat them. But the ones who lie and who look good and have military backgrounds, those are the ones that are hard to beat. They can be as communist as could be, but they act like they're moderate. You know who's like that? Mayor Pete Buttigieg is like that too. Mayor Pete Butthead of South Bend. He's like that too. He acts like he's a normal, everyday, nice American. And meanwhile, he takes, you know, 3 months off while planes are crashing and people are in 3-hour lines at the airport. He takes maternity leave because he thinks he's breastfeeding his babies. Oh my God. I think it was such an exhausting experience to pop the babies out. Mayor Pete. These people are all mentally ill. They're nut jobs. Anyway, but he comes across as like you and me, normal. Like you'd like to have a beer with him. Hey, I'm a good guy. Boy, you give him power, he will end free speech. He will turn us into a communist dictatorship. All the people screaming about Trump being a fascist would turn America into a communist dictatorship in a New York minute. That's what they believe in, and that's why they scream about Trump being a fascist. Because they believe in Saul Alinsky's saying, look in the mirror and whatever you are, blame it on your opponent. So they want to end free speech. So they say, ooh, Trump's a fascist. Trump's terrible. Exactly what's Trump done to end free speech? Nothing. He's actually been way too fair. I want him to ban communism. That's the only free speech I want banned. That's the only thing in the whole world I want banned is communism. You could say pretty much anything else. If you want to hate Jews, you want to hate whites. Okay, you could say that. You're an idiot, but you could say it. But you can't preach communism in the United States of America. We need to be a communist-free zone. Communism needs to be declared domestic terrorism, an enemy of the United States of America. We need to literally designate it, the DSA, the Democrats Socialists of America, and the Communist Party of America as enemies of the United States and kick them out of this country. Bad, bad news. All right. As I say goodnight, let me mention the sponsor of the show, Tangible Investments. How important is it to own gold? China's central bank just increased their gold reserves for the 20th consecutive month, and it was the biggest one, I think, of all of them. China's prepared for what's coming. Are you? Why are they buying so much gold? Because they know they're causing trouble all over the world, and they know that we let, under Biden, at least 200,000 or 300,000 Chinese military-age males into the United States. They're here to cause trouble. 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Have a great night. God bless you. God bless Trump. God bless America. And viva my tax-free. Hi, this is Wayne Allyn Root. 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
12: News this hour from Town Hall. I'm Keith Peters in Washington. Here's an update on the health of Senator Mitch McConnell, who's going to stay in rehab a little longer.
13: The update includes a statement from the Congressional Office of the Attending Physician stating 84-year-old Senator McConnell has not yet been medically cleared to leave a rehabilitation facility where he's undergoing physical therapy. It means he will miss the annual Fancy Farm Picnic, which features speeches from politicians throughout Kentucky who are running for office. McConnell is not running for re-election. He was admitted to a hospital last month and revealed weeks later that it was because of fall. The attending physician's report also says McConnell's bout with childhood polio continues to be a significant factor in his mobility. Ed Donahue, Washington.
12: A Secret Service agent is arrested for allegedly participating in a college hazing.
14: Florida authorities have arrested a U.S. Secret Service agent and two other men on felony charges, saying they committed brutal beatings as part of a fraternity hazing ritual. One of the defendants, 29-year-old Marquez Christopher Pinder, is an agent in the Miami field office and is now on administrative leave. Pinder and the two other defendants are charged with felony hazing, aggravated battery, and attempted manslaughter. Pinder's arrest warrants says a University of Miami graduate student and another young man required hospitalization for severe injuries after they were beaten with paddles and canes in April. I'm Lisa Dwyer.
12: The Trump administration has asked the Supreme Court to allow now an executive order targeting mail-in voting. This request follows an appeals court decision that blocked the order in nearly half the country. On Wall Street, the Dow by 262 points, the NASDAQ dropped 43, the S&P 500 advanced by 1, oil near $82 a barrel. More at townhall.com.
15: Just hearing the word IRS can make people break out in a cold sweat. No one wants to deal with the IRS, and now you don't have to. 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
16: 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With the turmoil in the Middle East appearing to ramp up again, Southern